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2: Chance of thunderstorms tonight. Otherwise, partly cloudy skies. Lows dip down to about 64. Sunshine mixed with clouds at times again tomorrow. Daytime highs approaching 80. Partly cloudy tomorrow night, 63. 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I'm meteorologist Derek Height. Currently 74.

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1: Chance of thunderstorms tonight. Otherwise, partly cloudy skies. Lows dip down to about 64. Sunshine mixed with clouds at times again. Tomorrow, daytime highs approaching 80. Partly cloudy skies tomorrow night. Lows around 63. 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I'm meteorologist Laura Lockwood. Currently, it's 73 degrees.

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1: Chance of thunderstorms tonight, otherwise partly cloudy skies. Lows dip down to about 64. Sunshine mixed with clouds at times again tomorrow. Daytime highs approaching 80. Partly cloudy tomorrow night, 63. 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I'm meteorologist Derek Height. Right now, it's 72 degrees.

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1: Chance of thunderstorms overnight, otherwise partly cloudy skies. Lows dip down to about 64. Sunshine mixed with clouds at times again. Thursday, daytime highs approaching 80. Partly cloudy skies. Thursday night, lows level off around 63. 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I'm meteorologist Laura Lockwood. Right now, it's 71 degrees.

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0: times that the US has requested Ukraine not to strike oil tankers using a port in Russia's Black Sea. As a former head of NATO, what do you make of that, that request from the US for Ukraine to pull back on some of its attacks on oil infrastructure in Russia?
1: Well, I will be a bit careful commenting on that specifically, but in general, I think that it's important that NATO allies support Ukraine, also in helping them to conduct strikes into Russian territory against legal targets, meaning that it is according to the international law that if a country is attacked, as Ukraine is, they have the legal right to also attack military targets, strategic targets inside the territory of the aggressor, which is Russia.
0: Jens Stoltenberg, Finance Minister of Norway, thank you very much for joining us on Newsday.
2: I wanted to read some of your messages have been coming in when we've been talking about the Ebola outbreak in the Democratic Republic of Congo and the WHO's fears that it could become the biggest in history. Kayo Wilson in Soroti, Uganda says, it's disheartening to note that some frontline workers have not been paid their salaries, that this anomaly should stop forthwith. We've been discussing efforts to contain the outbreak here on Newsday, and that's going to be our top story at the start of the next hour, so do stay with us if you can.
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1: We live in a time where people stay silent, but many people do support what we do. On the streets of Moscow, my colleagues and I hear only words of gratitude. They are spoken in a whisper, but what people think is very important.
0: Shafts of light in an otherwise bleak picture for critics of the Kremlin.
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3: 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Thank you for joining us on Newsday. Goodbye.
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0: And that's all from the Happy Pod for now. 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This edition was mixed by Rachel Bulkley. The editor is Karen Martin. And I'm Helena Burke. Until next time, goodbye.
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2: Hey, people. Corey here with Compact Civics. I got a question. Do y'all know salamanders? No, not the cute little ones. I'm talking about the monstrous, mythological salamander from antiquity. I know you're probably wondering what this has to do with civics, but bear with me. In 1812, Massachusetts Governor Elbridge Gerry and his party, the Democratic Republicans, hated the other party, the Federalists. Gerry and his homies cooked up a scheme to secure power for themselves. You see, back then, voting districts were determined by the boundaries of a county. But Gerry and his buddies took advantage of a loophole that gave them the power to draw up new district lines in the favor of their party. The Federalists mocked the most egregious district by illustrating it as a monstrous salamander and tossed Gerry's name on it. And thus, gerrymandering was born. This practice became wildly popular throughout history. It's used by both modern U.S. parties and politicians abroad. It undermines voter power and impedes democracy by cherry-picking voters for a desired outcome. Thankfully, it was challenged in 2023 in New York State, and lines had to be redrawn. Check it out. I've got a jet. But in another episode, we'll talk about how gerrymandering makes representation unfair and directly impacts you.
3: Special thanks to our partners, the Buffalo Presidential Center, whose mission is to explore and share stories about Buffalo and Western New York's contributions to the U.S. presidency and national affairs.
4: Washington is told that an alliance with the French is imminent, and Caleb and Ben plan to free Abe from his capture in New York. Watch Turn, Washington Spies, tonight at 9 on BTPM PBS.
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6: 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I'm Leila Fadel.
7: And I'm Michelle Martin. Good morning. You've heard that saying, if you stay ready, then you don't have to get ready. Okay. That's John Batiste, and that's how we started our interview, which won't surprise anybody who's ever watched the effervescent Grammy and Oscar-winning bandleader, songwriter, and TV personality. It all started in Louisiana as a classical piano student. He went on to degrees in jazz piano at Juilliard. He's now returning to those early years, and this week he's putting out 3 albums. Mozart brings jazz and blues to some of the 18th century Austrian composer's most famous tunes. 2 other albums, Monk Meditations and Monk Movements, are inspired by jazz great Thelonious Monk.
8: We all have this wonderful opportunity to create and share and connect and be inspired, and acting on it and not waiting is a good thing. So I just love the idea of this piano series, because it's, for me, a way of processing the world around me through the piano. If I could be in conversation with these late great composers, it would be like us sitting around the piano and trading bars and saying, okay, you did this, and what if we took it this way? So it's a great conversation across hundreds of years.
7: I was wondering what it was like for you as a student wanting to improvise and to question around classical music. I mean, obviously improvisation has always been a big part of jazz, but classical less so.
8: Oh, it was rough in the sense that, you know, I almost didn't make it out of school because every other year, they were trying to kick me out. Hmm. They were like, what are you doing? Why are you playing the melodica with your band in the subway for people? Hmm. Also, I would be able to do my assignments a lot of the time without practicing. Someone would play it one time before me as they would do their test, and then I would just listen to them and play it back. There was a lot of misunderstanding of my precocious and questioning posture towards the administration and towards the classics. Why would we make the thing that is the universal language be trapped and boundaried and ismed to death?

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2: Well, good morning to you. It's 6:19. This is Buffalo Toronto Public Media NPR. My name is Jay Moran. Once again, hope to express the gratitude necessary to just express how honored I am to be here with you this morning. Okay, enough of that, right? Let's move on to what we are here to hear more about, and that is the forecast. And it looks quite promising for today. Sunny skies with a high temperature 82. Look for some patchy fog, especially in the southern tier areas. We start off the day today. Tonight, cloudy with some patchy fog. Overnight, low 59. Tomorrow, patchy fog in the morning. Otherwise, sunny at a high 83. Saturday, sunshine. Sunday, showers. 66 in Buffalo, 65 in Jamestown. 65 in Olean, 66 in the Falls, and 17 Celsius in Toronto.
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6: 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I'm Michelle Martin.
7: I'm Layla Faldin.
8: And I'm Steve Inskeep. Democratic Representative Ro Khanna is not shy about preparing to run for president.
9: Well, you know, they said Lincoln had an engine of ambition that knew no rest. So I don't apologize for ambition. The question is it ambition for a public purpose?
8: He would be running as a progressive, which he discussed on the NPR video program Newsmakers.
10: Should Democrats nominate a more progressive candidate in 2028 than they have in the past?
9: Yes. But what does that mean? It means we need America's next New Deal. I believe we need a economic realignment in this country.
8: Ro Khanna is less prominent than other Californians who might run for president, Kamala Harris, Gavin Newsom. But he has raised his profile for years, involving himself in issues ranging from the Epstein files to taxing billionaires. And his explorations come as Democratic moderates and progressives battle for the party's future. Khanna represents Silicon Valley, home of trillion-dollar companies. He says he's for the Valley's enterprise and against its inequality.
9: Is that the country we want? That one-third of the nation's wealth is in my district?
8: He'd like to raise that question in a national campaign, though his wing of the party will first face a test. The political left is running candidates in high-profile races this fall. One of them is Abdul El-Sayed, running for Senate in Michigan. I suggested to Khanna that Michigan's election might reveal if a progressive could win the presidential swing state of Michigan in 2028. He disagreed.
9: I love Abdul's candidacy. I've endorsed him. I don't think any statewide race is a test on national prospects. By that logic, we would have had President Jeb Bush or President DeSantis. What matters?
10: But it's a state that Democrats must win.
9: Yes.
10: If he can't carry it, that might say something.
9: Well, but, you know, I do think he's going to win, but I believe what we need is Abdul's clarity on Medicare for all, Abdul's clarity on not having foreign wars, but also what I call economic patriotism, a strategy of industrial economic development, a strategy of new trade schools. The American people will look at a number of great candidates and they'll say, who can lead this country for the future? Who's going to deliver economic prosperity? Who can lead us around the world? And that's a very personal, deep bar that someone has to cross that is not the ChatGPT calculus of what swing state someone is winning.
10: There's been an interesting evolution in President Trump's rhetoric. Recently, he's moved on to calling you all communists.
0: The communists want to take their ruinous and deadly ideology of misery and squalor to every state in America, but we're not going to let them.
10: Which may sound absurd to you, but Republicans have often picked out a label like that and repeated it and repeated it and repeated it, and then it turned out to stick. Are you concerned about that?
9: Labels usually don't matter in American politics, in my view. I mean,
10: Are you kidding me?
9: We've been calling the guy a fascist for 10 years, and he's won two terms. I mean, you know, I mean, communist, fascist. Well, here's what people care about. What are you going to do for them?
10: Ro Khanna is the son of Indian immigrants, an official in President Obama's administration, and, he says, a capitalist. He says he wants to save capitalism from itself. For a decade, he has represented a very liberal district where some of the biggest tech leaders turned out to support President Trump.
9: There are a number of reasons for that. First, they want no regulation on AI. They want no regulation on cryptocurrencies. They want to be seen as the founders of civilization, carrying civilization on their back, where they're trying for immortality and think of themselves almost as demigods, the Peter Thiels and the Elon Musks. It's an arrogance.
10: If you think about someone like Mark Zuckerberg or some other tech executives who showed up at the president's inauguration, do you think they're just blowing with the wind?
9: Yes. I think there's opportunism.
10: Meaning if the wind blows differently, they will be different for the next president.
9: Yes. Now, whether the next president wants them or not is a different question. But my view is what we should mobilize these technology leaders to do is to invest in America. Let's make sure that we have a federal jobs program. If you're a young person graduating high school or college and you're having a difficulty getting a job, why don't we hire people for 4 years to rebuild communities, rebuild this country, and then defend employee jobs with bargaining? We need truck drivers on trucks. The idea of just having self-driving trucks with no truck drivers or planes without pilots is the wrong way to develop an economy. We want to be improving worker productivity, not displacing it.
10: Is there any Silicon Valley leader or billionaire whose move to the right actually surprised you?
9: Elon. I mean, Elon Musk blurred my first book when I came out of the Obama administration. I've known him for years. And it's this lack of social obligation. You know, I was in New York. I saw the Rockefeller Center, whatever else you think of about Rockefeller. You know, he funded the university I went to, University of Chicago. He funded all of these public libraries and museums. So did Carnegie. And you look at his plaque that was in the sort of Rockefeller Center, and he talks about how he's just a custodian of the money and he really will be judged by his public impact. And you don't have today's founders creating libraries and universities. I mean, they're trying for their own immortality. They're trying to get to Mars. There's not a sense that they need to care about what happens in Lordstown, Ohio.
10: Elon Musk has actively said there is no effective way for me to give away my money for the public good. He doesn't think that that's really practical.
9: Well, he doesn't think that it's necessary. In other words, these people, someone said to me, which was such an insight, they said, these folks would have been the conquerors in a different era. They think that Elon Musk having this money, Zuckerberg having this money, Peter Thiel having this money, that they're going to carry American civilization on their backs. And it's dangerous.
10: You represent part of the country that has a huge economic growth, as you mentioned, that also terrifies a lot of people. And I think even including some people in the tech world themselves wonder about the end of humanity or the end of democracy. I don't know if you have those fears or not, but I'd like to ask in the biggest way possible, what terrifies you? What keeps you up at night?
9: That we're at a breaking point in America, and that if we don't do something dramatically different, we may break. And I tell people all the time, I'm 49 years old. I'm about to turn 50. I'm the nice guy. I just want a new social contract. Have you met these folks in their 30s? They want pitchforks and torches.
10: Ro Khanna, thanks. It's been a pleasure talking with you.
9: Thank you.
10: The California lawmaker spoke on the NPR video program Newsmakers. You can watch our discussion of data centers and Jeffrey Epstein. The video is on the NPR app and on YouTube. This is NPR News.
2: And this is Buffalo Toronto Public Media, NPR 629. Thanks for joining us today on Morning Edition. A couple of weeks ago, we had a chance to get out to the Marilla Country Store as they mark their 175th anniversary. Marilla Country Store out there, Two Rod and Bullis Roads, tucked away out there. We'll have more about that visit coming up in about 15 minutes here on Morning Edition. Just a reminder, of course, we do have more Buffalo Bills activity coming up this weekend. Their first preseason game will take place at the new Highmark Stadium starting at 1 o'clock. And with that, of course, changes in the traffic flow around the stadium during that time. Abbott Road, immediately adjacent to the stadium, closes to traffic starting at 7 in the morning, and that will remain closed until after the game. And then after the game, of course, you've got Big Tree Road converting to two-lane one-way traffic, one portion heading east, another portion heading west. 6:30.
7: Live from NPR News in Washington, I'm Dave Mattingly. It's been nearly 72 hours since a strong earthquake leveled buildings in western Colombia. Search and rescue teams are still looking through the debris to try to find additional survivors. The State Department says teams from the U.S. have joined the effort. The death toll has risen to at least 265. President Trump says his White House press secretary, Caroline Leavitt, will be leaving her job at the end of the month. NPR's Deepa Shivaram says Leavitt's departure comes less than 3 months before the November midterm elections.
11: President Trump announced Leavitt's departure in a post on social media, saying she was leaving to spend time with her two young children. He called Leavitt one of his, quote, most trusted aides, and said she would now serve as a top outside advisor as Republicans gear up for the midterm elections in November. Leavitt first started working for Trump at the end of his first administration. She also ran for Congress in her home state of New Hampshire, but was unsuccessful, and she later worked for Trump's super PAC before coming on to his 2024 campaign. Who her replacement will be is not yet clear. While Leavitt was on parental leave, several cabinet officials briefed the press. Deepa Shivaram, NPR News, The White House.
7: The National Weather Service says heat warnings and advisories are in effect today in more than a dozen states, from Texas to North Carolina. This is NPR News from Washington.
2: This is BTPM News at 6:31. New York Attorney General challenger Sarita Camatoretti has picked up endorsements from three key police unions. BTPM's Alex Simone has more.
12: The police unions from Buffalo, Syracuse, and Rochester have announced their formal support for Camatoretti, who is the 2020 nominee for U.S. Attorney for New York's Eastern District. Now, she's challenging Letitia James for New York Attorney General. During an appearance in Buffalo, Camatoretti says there's a need for improved law enforcement morale across the state, but many of the other needs vary by department or community.
13: In some places, they need better technology. In some places, they need personnel. In other places, they need partnership because they're dealing. We have an issue right now in New York where we're importing crime. There's a lot of crime that's happening across county lines and across state lines.
12: Rochester Police Locust Club President Paul Dondorfer says that despite the position's importance within New York, he has felt little support from the AG's office over the years.
14: For years, there has been no relationship between local law enforcement and the Attorney General's office unless they are out investigating one of our officers. When I was contacted by Sarita and asked if she would be willing to sit down, if I would be willing to sit down and talk to her, it was a breath of fresh air.
12: Camatoretti wants to see more resources invested toward inpatient psych care and adds that there should be a stronger partnership between law enforcement and mental health professionals. Alex Simone, BTPM News.
15: Rewind, August 13th, 1934. The extreme cold of the previous winter and low water levels were blamed on the 30-million-pound rock slide at the Horseshoe Falls on this date 92 years ago. One witness said the piece of rock appeared to be about 200 feet wide and 50 feet deep. After a deafening roar, a spout of water sent high into the air and a rumble felt around the city. Part of Terrapin Point fell in the gorge, and the overall face of the falls was left smoother and less jagged. 92 years ago today, August 13th, 1934, a massive rock slide changes the shape of the Horseshoe Falls. With Rewind, I'm Steve Cishon, Buffalo Toronto Public Media.
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4: 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I'm Leila Fadel.
6: And I'm Michelle Martin. Good morning. In Colombia, the clock is ticking.
4: After Monday's powerful earthquake that killed more than 260 people, each day that goes by means the chances of finding survivors drop.
6: Nearly 500 people are still missing. Reporter John Otis is in Cali. That's a city in western Colombia that was one of the hardest hit by the quake. And he's with us now once again. John, good morning.
16: Good morning, Michelle.
6: So it's been 3 days since the earthquake struck. You've been there for much of that time. Are search and rescue teams still going to be able to find survivors?
16: Yes, that's very much possible. I've spoken with rescue workers elsewhere who've pulled people out of collapsed buildings after 6 days. One factor is climate, and here in Cali, the warm weather could help trap people stay alive. That said, Colombian officials know they're in a race against the clock. At a news conference yesterday, Cali Mayor Alejandro Eder said they have identified 7 sites in the earthquake zone where they have the best chance to save people. Let's listen.
17: Necesitamos mucho orden en las 7 zonas de rescate. Necesitamos mucho silencio. Necesitamos espacio para que los caninos de...
16: So here the mayor is calling on Cali residents to avoid the disaster zone so as not to create traffic jams or to get in the way of rescue teams. Another reason is that workers inside the building need silence so they can use their listening devices to detect signs of life.
6: Can you tell us more about these search and rescue teams?
16: Well, most are from Colombia, which has a fairly robust civil defense system, but search and rescue teams have also arrived from the U.S., Mexico, and other countries. You also see hundreds of volunteers doing the backbreaking work of removing rubble. I met one of them, a software developer from Cali. His name was Andres Cifuentes. He spent the past 2 days cutting through rebar and pulling chunks of concrete from a collapsed building. And as you'll hear, we kept our voices down to avoid disturbing the search teams listening for survivors.
18: ¿Qué tan difícil son las condiciones acá?
19: No, está complicado. En la mayoría del edificio cayó una losa sobre la otra y no quedaron casi...
16: Cifuentes is telling me that all 5 floors of this particular building collapsed right on top of one another, and that leaves little space for survivors. But he also vows not to give up.
6: You mentioned Cali's mayor. You were able to spend some time with him during these recovery efforts.
16: Yes, I tagged along with Mayor Alejandro Eder as he visited a food distribution center. There he consoled quake victims who had lost their homes and thanked people arriving with donations. He looked pretty beat, but he actually sounded optimistic. For example, he thinks the city will get a lot of money from the national government to rebuild homes, hospitals, and the 167 schools that were knocked down.
20: Like, you can sit down and start crying, or you can see it as a huge opportunity to rebuild 167 schools as brand new modern schools, you know? So I think that's the way you have to look at it.
16: Yeah, and I'll just note that the mayor hadn't slept since Monday's earthquake. So as soon as our interview ended, he took off to catch a well-deserved nap.
6: And you deserve one too, because you haven't slept either. That is John Otis reporting from Cali. John, thank you.
16: Thank you.
4: Georgia is in the middle of a data center boom. There are more than 270 data centers across the state. Opposition to them is uniting citizens across traditional partisan divides. Grant Blankenship of Georgia Public Broadcasting reports.
21: By mid-July, rumors that a data center is coming to the city of Albany in southwest Georgia demand attention.
22: Is this going to happen?
23: No, nothing has been established yet.
21: To be clear, city manager says there's no data center deal in Albany, but city leaders are putting on a series of public sessions on data centers anyway to clear the air. Meanwhile, out in the lobby of this high school auditorium, Lauren Dormany is organizing for another meeting.
3: We will have citizens lining up for their 5 minutes for as long as it takes, if they'll allow it.
21: She's rallying people in Albany to organize in nearby Mitchell County against the construction of a natural gas power plant, which the state wouldn't even need without the data center boom. Mitchell County is majority white and Republican, while the county surrounding Albany is majority black and Democratic. Dormany says she's been trying to get people to look past those labels.
3: So I've told people we're going to have to come together. You're going to have to sit beside people that don't look like you because we all drink water and we're all on the same aquifer.
21: University of Tennessee sociologist Nikki Luke studies the connection between electrical utilities, civil rights, and democracy. And she's been paying attention to how data centers are breaking down political silos.
8: There is crossing racial lines, crossing class lines. People are finding solidarity across difference in fighting data centers.
21: Because, she says, the data center issue is landing in communities, often white, often suburban, veering into rural, which historically haven't been saddled with this kind of environmental burden. And so even if this is new to them,
8: they're learning from environmental justice communities and from urban communities about how to grapple with what's happening.
21: Lauren Dormany tells people she believes that unity is the last thing data center developers want.
3: And I have to remind them that they are banking on us being red team, blue team.
21: 150 miles to the north of Albany, in the small city of Monticello, Terry Saunders.
22: I am the chair of the Jasper County Democratic Party.
21: And Mary Patrick.
23: I'm the chair of the Republican Party.
21: Have teamed up to fight an effort to annex a chunk of property out in Jasper County into the city limits of the county seat, Monticello. Patrick says her research taught her annexations like this are a data center red flag.
23: The thing with the data centers, I've been reading about them for over a year, and the MO is kind of you annex the property and then pretty much you get to do whatever you want once you annex in.
21: For one thing, there's a data center moratorium out in the county, but not in the city. And an annexation like this was the first step in a data center development in a neighboring town. Their developers promised to quintuple tax revenues. Patrick and Saunders have been rallying their fellow party members at city council meetings that get a little rowdy.
24: Listen to me very clearly. We do not want a data center.
21: The city council ultimately approved the annexation. So Patrick and Saunders say they will continue to work together, the way Saunders says they did the last time the county faced what felt like an existential crisis.
22: When we had the tornado in the north part of the county in 23, January of 23,
21: Mary Patrick says now, like back in 23, party labels don't matter.
23: I don't go up to people and say, are you a Democrat? You know, and I've never had somebody come up and say, well, are you a Republican?
21: Patrick says all they want to do is preserve what they have. For NPR News, I'm Grant Blankenship in Monticello, Georgia.
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10: Good morning, I'm Leila Fadel. Everything is magical at Disney World, including apparently the garbage cans. Their flat tops make them perfect tables. Disney fans love them. There's even merch of the garbage cans. So some people were devastated when Disney said it's replacing them. The new ones are bigger and can compact the trash, but their top is a little more rounded, which may mean on your next Disney trip, you have to find an actual table. 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
12: It's the end of July for a visit to the Marilla Country Store, as a handful of workers are sorting through the first shipments of Christmas merchandise. Store owner Sandy Grunswick says holiday shopping was not the focus when the store first opened its doors in its current location at Two Rod and Bullis Roads in 1851.
13: You had horse and buggy pulling up, and right. On a busy Saturday, they would have at times 18 clerks working just to service the amount of settlers and farmers and people who were coming to the store, because it was the place. It was the only place to come.
14: What are the most clerks you have working in one day?
13: During the holiday season, we're upwards of 14.
12: They no longer come by horse and buggy. Instead, Sandy says, vehicles arrive from all over.
13: I love to tell a story. There's a customer, a lovely woman, who was in the store, stopped and said hello and chatted to her for a moment, and she was from New Jersey. And she came across us on Facebook, you know, a long time ago, and was following us. And she said, I drove from New Jersey. And I was like, okay, well, are you headed into East Aurora? Or she's like, no, I'm just came to see you guys.
12: It was Sandy's parents who in the 70s bought the store from Mildred Moncow, a widow who ran the place for four decades. Sandy and her husband Paul bought it in 2000, just as consumer habits were changing. So they altered their offerings, no longer selling beer and cigarettes.
13: We greatly expanded our sort of gift and home decor assortments, a lot of seasonal, and we've just kind of continued to refine that mix so that we really are a destination. So people walk in and, oh my goodness, you know, I can't believe it all. And, you know, they just wander for a couple hours and find things they didn't even know they needed.
14: Right.
12: It's a head-spinning variety of gifts and goods throughout the two floors. Spices, bulk foods, Amish woodcrafts.
13: So over 500 types of candy.
14: 500 types of candies? Yeah, where were you when I was a kid?
13: We actually counted them one day.
12: A portion of the second floor is committed to store history. Their small museum could keep the curious occupied for hours.
13: That is the original ledger from the store's business 100 years ago.
14: Oh, wow.
13: So when people brought eggs and milk in and they ran a tab, like that's the original.
14: Are we talking back in the back?
12: Most days the store is busy.
14: Okay.
12: In November and December, it's packed. Sandy points to the opening of the second floor and the extra space gained when the post office moved out of their building as keys to their growth. However, Sandy and Paul have their own local history, and along the way, they built community goodwill, even during the most trying times.
13: And I actually think that COVID, for as incredibly difficult as that was was a point where the business just also took steps ahead. So obviously we could stay open because we had groceries.
12: During COVID, with supermarkets unable to fill timely orders, local shoppers found they could order essentials at the Marilla Country store, and within an hour, their groceries would be waiting by the curb. But it was just the two of them and two others working 7 days a week. But the Marilla Country store more than survived as reality swallowed up small businesses everywhere.
13: I think it's uniqueness and the idea that there's no other place like this. And it's getting harder and harder to find wonderful places to shop. You know, unfortunately, the retail landscape is really declining, and it's very sad. I think it's very sad. I'd rather have more than less.
1: Take a lot of community away.
13: Yeah,
1: right?
13: A lot of community and a lot of options. And I think that it's, while it's easy to shop online, it's also a very solitary pursuit.
12: While it is tucked away in the easternmost part of Erie County, shoppers continue to find their way to the Marilla Country Store, just as they have for 175 years. For BTPM News, I'm Jay Moran.
1: Oh, okay.
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12: And thank you very much for listening today right here to BTPM NPR. Hi there, I'm Jay Moran, 651. And as we look at the forecast for today, sunshine for us with a high temperature of 82. Southern tier, Olean, Jamestown areas is starting off a little bit of patchy fog about the region. Then tonight, we could see patchy fog throughout Western New York with cloudy skies at a low 59. Tomorrow, a little more fog in the morning, otherwise a sunny day, high 83. Very similar for Saturday, sunshine, high 82. Showers on Sunday, maybe thunderstorms, the high 81. In Buffalo, 66. 65 in Jamestown, 65 in Olean, 66 in Niagara Falls. It's 17 Celsius in Toronto.
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6: From Marketplace in Los Angeles, I'm Nova Safo in for Kimberly Adams. The Treasury Department is changing rules on which businesses have to disclose foreign owners. The Trump administration says those rules, put in place under the Biden administration to help prevent money laundering, were onerous. Marketplace's Nancy Marshall-Genzer has more.
16: Under the Biden-era rule, both foreign and domestic businesses were required to list their owners with the Treasury Department. Erica Hanichak is with the FACT Coalition, an alliance of groups concerned about financial fraud.
17: We're talking about human trafficking networks, cartels and fentanyl trafficking, Iranian sanctions evasion.
16: Now, under a new rule, Treasury says only foreign companies or pooled investment vehicles like hedge funds or mutual funds will have to list their owners. Treasury says it's removing a, quote, burdensome reporting requirement. But Hanichak says U.S. businesses only had to list basic things like their owner's name, address, and date of birth. She says the new rule will
17: open the floodgates for dirty money entering the United States.
16: Josh McLeod of the National Federation of Independent Business is glad the reporting rule no longer applies to U.S. companies because he says it required millions of small businesses to register their owners.
18: These are the mom and pop shops in your community. They're the farmers. They are all the folks that come and work on your HVAC.
16: McLeod says he does want to limit money laundering, but government agencies like the IRS already have the information necessary to do that. Sapita Rowland is with the Claros Group, a financial services consulting firm.
3: You need to collaborate. You need to understand what law enforcement needs from this information, where it's going to sit within the government, how it gets filed.
16: But Roland says the government has been trying to figure that out with legislation and various rules for the past decade. I'm Nancy Marshall-Genzer for Marketplace.
6: Tomorrow we'll learn about retail sales in July. The consensus forecast is that they'll have increased again as consumers continue to spend. Part of what's propping up that spending is a low-hire, low-fire job market. The exception to this is the July jobs report. The economy lost 23,000 jobs. Is that a worrying sign? Gus Fauché is chief economist at the PNC Financial Services Group.
8: I think the decline in jobs that we saw in July was an anomaly. I think some of it is due to issues with the data. So I think as long as we're adding jobs, even if it's a small number, as long as wages are going up, then we will continue to see consumers increase their spending.
6: Ahead of the government data, the National Retail Federation said July spending did increase, up 0.3% month over month. Let's do the numbers. Markets in Asia closed mixed. Japan's Nikkei rose 1.2%. The Shanghai Composite Index fell 0.5%. Brent crude is down about 2% at $87 per barrel. On Wall Street, Dow, S&P, and NASDAQ futures are up in the 0.1% to 0.2% range.
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6: President Trump

0: Good morning. Anti-establishment Democrats have had a mixed track record at winning statewide primaries. Can the party grow its coalition in toss-up races this fall? We ask Senator Bernie Sanders, chief political advisor, on Morning Edition from NPR News.
1: A busy weekend is coming up for Tonawanda and North Tonawanda. We'll hear more coming up in this hour of Morning Edition.
0: The Trump administration is paying more than $150 million.

0: Good morning. Fears about imported lettuce are helping lower overall grocery prices. Inflation is cooling off slightly. It's still higher than where the Federal Reserve wants it to be. It's Morning Edition from NPR News.
1: The 186th Erie County Fair is underway, and we'll hear more coming up in this hour of Morning Edition.
0: Congressman Ro Khanna calls himself a capitalist, but says he's not afraid of being called a communist. I'm Michelle Martin.
2: And I'm Leila Fadel. He's considering a run for president and says his district, Silicon Valley, has too much of the country's wealth. Also, Democrats and Republicans in Georgia are working together to push back against more data centers where they live. And in Colombia, rescue teams are racing to find more people trapped under rubble. It's Thursday, August 13th. On this day in 1889, William Gray received a patent for the first payphone. The news is next.

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2: It's 8:19. 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Nice day today with some sunshine for us and a high about 82. And then tonight, look for cloudy skies, patchy fog developing overnight, low 59. Tomorrow, patchy fog early, otherwise sunshine at a high 83. Saturday, a very similar forecast, patchy fog early, sunny later, temperatures in the 80s. Showers, maybe thunderstorms coming up on Sunday. Right now in Buffalo, it's 68. 68 in Jamestown, 67 in Olean. Niagara Falls at 68, and Toronto checking in at 19 Celsius.
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7: 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I'm Michelle Martin.
8: I'm Layla Faldin.
9: And I'm Steve Inskeep. Democratic Representative Ro Khanna is not shy about preparing to run for president.
10: Well, you know, they said Lincoln had an engine of ambition that knew no rest. I don't apologize for ambition. The question is it ambition for a public purpose?
9: He would be running as a progressive, which he discussed on the NPR video program Newsmakers.
11: Should Democrats nominate a more progressive candidate in 2028 than they have in the past?
10: Yes. But what does that mean? It means we need America's next New Deal. I believe we need a economic realignment in this country.
9: Ro Khanna is less prominent than other Californians who might run for president, Kamala Harris, Gavin Newsom. But he has raised his profile for years, involving himself in issues ranging from the Epstein files to taxing billionaires. And its expirations come as Democratic moderates and progressives battle for the party's future. Khanna represents Silicon Valley, home of trillion-dollar companies. He says he's for the Valley's enterprise and against its inequality.
10: Is that the country we want? That one-third of the nation's wealth is in my district?
9: He'd like to raise that question in a national campaign, though his wing of the party will first face a test. The political left is running candidates in high-profile races this fall. One of them is Abdul El-Sayed, running for Senate in Michigan. I suggested to Khanna that Michigan's election might reveal if a progressive could win the presidential swing state of Michigan in 2028. He disagreed.
10: I love Abdul's candidacy. I've endorsed him. I don't think any statewide race is a test on national prospects. By that logic, we would have had President Jeb Bush or President DeSantis. What matters...
11: But it's a state that Democrats must win.
10: Yes.
11: If he can't carry it, that might say something.
10: Well, but, you know, I do think he's going to win, but I believe what we need is Abdul's clarity on Medicare for all, Abdul's clarity on not having foreign wars, but also what I call economic patriotism, a strategy of industrial economic development, a strategy of new trade schools. The American people will look at a number of great candidates and they'll say, who can lead this country for the future? Who's going to deliver economic prosperity? Who can lead us around the world? And that's a very personal, deep bar that someone has to cross that is not the ChatGPT calculus of what swing state someone is winning.
11: There's been an interesting evolution in President Trump's rhetoric. Recently, he's moved on to calling you all communists.
0: The communists want to take their ruinous and deadly ideology of misery and squalor to every state in America, but we're not
11: going to
0: let them.
11: Which may sound absurd to you, but Republicans have often picked out a label like that and repeated it and repeated it and repeated it, and then it turned out to stick. Are you concerned about that?
10: Labels usually don't matter in American politics, in my view. I mean,
11: Are you kidding me?
10: We've been calling the guy a fascist for 10 years, and he's won two terms. Communist, fascist. Well, here's what people care about. What are you going to do for them?
11: Ro Khanna is the son of Indian immigrants, an official in President Obama's administration, and, he says, a capitalist. He says he wants to save capitalism from itself. For a decade, he has represented a very liberal district where some of the biggest tech leaders turned out to support President Trump.
10: There are a number of reasons for that. First, they want no regulation on AI. They want no regulation on cryptocurrencies. They want to be seen as the founders of civilization, carrying civilization on their back, where they're trying for immortality and think of themselves almost as demigods, the Peter Thiels and the Elon Musks. It's an arrogance.
11: If you think about someone like Mark Zuckerberg or some other tech executives who showed up at the president's inauguration, do you think they're just blowing with the wind?
10: Yes. I think there's opportunism.
11: Meaning if the wind blows differently, they will be different for the next president.
10: Yes. Now, whether the next president wants them or not is a different question. But my view is what we should mobilize these technology leaders to do is to invest in America. Let's make sure that we have a federal jobs program. If you're a young person graduating high school or college and you're having a difficulty getting a job, why don't we hire people for 4 years to rebuild communities, rebuild this country, and then defend employee jobs with bargaining? We need truck drivers on trucks. The idea of just having self-driving trucks with no truck drivers or planes without pilots is the wrong way to develop an economy. We want to be improving worker productivity, not displacing it.
11: Is there any Silicon Valley leader or billionaire whose move to the right actually surprised you?
10: Elon. I mean, Elon Musk blurred my first book when I came out of the Obama administration. I've known him for years. And it's this lack of social obligation. You know, I was in New York. I saw the Rockefeller Center, whatever else you think of about Rockefeller. You know, he funded the university I went to, University of Chicago. He funded all of these public libraries and museums. So did Carnegie. And you look at his plaque that was in the sort of Rockefeller Center, and he talks about how he's just a custodian of the money and he really will be judged by his public impact. And you don't have today's founders creating libraries and universities. I mean, they're trying for their own immortality. They're trying to get to Mars. There's not a sense that they need to care about what happens in Lordstown, Ohio.
11: Elon Musk has actively said there is no effective way for me to give away my money for the public good. He doesn't think that that's really practical.
10: Well, he doesn't think that it's necessary. In other words, these people, someone said to me, which was such an insight, they said, these folks would have been the conquerors in a different era. They think that Elon Musk having this money, Zuckerberg having this money, Peter Thiel having this money, that they're going to carry American civilization on their backs. And it's dangerous.
11: You represent part of the country that has a huge economic growth, as you mentioned, that also terrifies a lot of people. And I think even including some people in the tech world themselves wonder about the end of humanity or the end of democracy. I don't know if you have those fears or not, but I'd like to ask in the biggest way possible, what terrifies you? What keeps you up at night?
10: That we're at a breaking point in America, and that if we don't do something dramatically different, we may break. And I tell people all the time, I'm 49 years old. I'm about to turn 50. I'm the nice guy. I just want a new social contract. Have you met these folks in their 30s? They want pitchforks and torches.
11: Ro Khanna, thanks. It's been a pleasure talking with you.
10: Thank you.
11: The California lawmaker spoke on the NPR video program Newsmakers. You can watch our discussion of data centers and Jeffrey Epstein. The video is on the NPR app and on YouTube. This is NPR News.
2: This is Buffalo, Toronto Public Media, NPR. 829. Good morning to you. 68 degrees right now in Buffalo. In the traffic situation, I'm not hearing of any major issues on this summer morning. Now, keep in mind, traffic situation is going to evolve on Saturday out in Orchard Park. And, of course, what we're talking about is another Buffalo Bills game. This is, of course, their preseason game against Carolina. It starts at 1, but with that, of course, the traffic changes around the stadium before and after the game. Abbott Road, immediately adjacent to the stadium, closes on Saturday morning in both directions from starting at 7 a.m. That, of course, will remain closed after the game. And then prior to the conclusion of the game, the changes on Big Tree Road from the field house out to Route 219. That'll be converted to a two-lane, one-way traffic area. And going eastbound, of course, Big Tree from Abbott Road to Southwestern, that turns into a two-lane, one-way traffic road that goes westbound as well. The time is 8:30.
8: Live from NPR News in Washington, I'm Dave Mattingly. Inflation in the U.S. economy remains an issue for millions of Americans. A report out this week from the Labor Department showed consumer prices in July were up 3.4% compared to the same month a year earlier. The annual inflation rate dipped slightly, but it remains well above the Federal Reserve's annual target of 2%. NPR's Scott Horsley says the unresolved war with Iran continues to weigh on oil and gasoline prices.
12: Gasoline prices came down a little bit in July, as they did in June, but they are still way up compared to where they were before the war with Iran began. AAA puts the average price of regular gas today at $4.07 a gallon. It's actually been going up again in recent days. And prices could climb further in August unless there's some real progress to get oil moving more normally through the Strait of Hormuz.
8: Last week, the Labor Department reported employers in the U.S. shed 23,000 jobs in July, making it less likely the Federal Reserve will raise interest rates at its September meeting. More than 400,000 homes and businesses in Indiana, Ohio, and Illinois are still without power this morning because of this week's severe storms in the Midwest. More than a dozen states, from Texas to North Carolina, are under heat warnings and advisories. Some areas could see afternoon highs at or near 100 today. 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
2: This is BTPM News. Buffalo police are investigating a threatening call made to the Tops Market on Amherst Street Wednesday morning. Store employees reported the incident around 9 a.m. before police found no active threat. The BPD Threat Management Unit is calling the call a swatting hoax. New York Attorney General challenger, the Republican, Sarita Camatoretti, has picked up endorsements from three key police unions. She was in Buffalo to collect those endorsements. BTPM's Alex Simone was there.
13: The police unions from Buffalo, Syracuse, and Rochester have announced their formal support for Camatoretti, who is the 2020 nominee for U.S. Attorney for New York's Eastern District. Now, she's challenging Letitia James for New York Attorney General. During an appearance in Buffalo, Camatoretti says there's a need for improved law enforcement morale across the state, but many of the other needs vary by department or community.
14: In some places, they need better technology. In some places, they need personnel. In other places, they need partnership because they're dealing. We have an issue right now in New York where we're importing crime. There's a lot of crime that's happening across county lines and across state lines.
13: Rochester Police Locust Club President Paul Dondorfer says that despite the position's importance within New York, he has felt little support from the AG's office over the years.
15: For years, there has been no relationship between local law enforcement and the Attorney General's office unless they are out investigating one of our officers. When I was contacted by Sarita and asked if she would be willing to sit down, if I would be willing to sit down and talk to her, it was a breath of fresh air.
13: Camatoretti wants to see more resources invested toward inpatient psych care and adds that there should be a stronger partnership between law enforcement and mental health professionals. Alex Simone, BTPM News.
16: Rewind, August 13th, 1934. The extreme cold of the previous winter and low water levels were blamed on the 30-million-pound rock slide at the Horseshoe Falls on this date 92 years ago. One witness said the piece of rock appeared to be about 200 feet wide and 50 feet deep. After a deafening roar, a spout of water sent high into the air, and a rumble felt around the city, part of Terrapin Point fell in the gorge, and the overall face of the falls was left smoother and less jagged. 92 years ago today, August 13, 1934, a massive rock slide changes the shape of the Horseshoe Falls. With Rewind, I'm Steve Cishon, Buffalo, Toronto Public Media.
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17: It's Morning Edition from NPR News. I'm Leila Fadel.
7: And I'm Michelle Martin. Good morning. In Colombia, the clock is ticking.
17: After Monday's powerful earthquake that killed more than 260 people, each day that goes by means the chances of finding survivors drop.
7: Nearly 500 people are still missing. Reporter John Otis is in Cali. That's a city in western Colombia that was one of the hardest hit by the quake. And he's with us now once again. John, good morning.
18: Good morning, Michelle.
7: So it's been 3 days since the earthquake struck. You've been there for much of that time. Are search and rescue teams still going to be able to find survivors?
18: Yes, that's very much possible. I've spoken with rescue workers elsewhere who've pulled people out of collapsed buildings after 6 days. One factor is climate, and here in Cali, the warm weather could help trap people stay alive. That said, Colombian officials know they're in a race against the clock. At a news conference yesterday, Cali Mayor Alejandro Eder said they have identified 7 sites in the earthquake zone where they have the best chance to save people. Let's listen.
19: Necesitamos mucho orden en las 7 zonas de rescate. Necesitamos mucho silencio. Necesitamos espacio para que los caminos de...
18: So here the mayor is calling on Cali residents to avoid the disaster zone so as not to create traffic jams or to get in the way of rescue teams. Another reason is that workers inside the building need silence so they can use their listening devices to detect signs of life.
7: Can you tell us more about these search and rescue teams?
18: Well, most are from Colombia, which has a fairly robust civil defense system, but search and rescue teams have also arrived from the U.S., Mexico, and other countries. You also see hundreds of volunteers doing the backbreaking work of removing rubble. I met one of them, a software developer from Cali. His name was Andres Cifuentes. He spent the past 2 days cutting through rebar and pulling chunks of concrete from a collapsed building. And as you'll hear, we kept our voices down to avoid disturbing the search teams listening for survivors.
20: ¿Qué tan difícil son las condiciones acá?
21: No, está complicado. En la mayoría del edificio cayó una losa sobre la otra y no quedaron casi...
18: Cifuentes is telling me that all 5 floors of this particular building collapsed right on top of one another, and that leaves little space for survivors. But he also vows not to give up.
7: You mentioned Cali's mayor. You were able to spend some time with him during these recovery efforts.
18: Yes, I tagged along with Mayor Alejandro Eder as he visited a food distribution center. There he consoled quake victims who had lost their homes and thanked people arriving with donations. He looked pretty beat, but he actually sounded optimistic. For example, he thinks the city will get a lot of money from the national government to rebuild homes, hospitals, and the 167 schools that were knocked down.
19: But you can sit down and start crying, or you can see it as a huge opportunity to rebuild 167 schools as brand new modern schools, you know? So I think that's the way you have to look at it.
18: Yeah, and I'll just note that the mayor hadn't slept since Monday's earthquake. So as soon as our interview ended, he took off to catch a well-deserved nap.
7: And you deserve one, too, because you haven't slept either. That is John Otis reporting from Cali. John, thank you.
18: Thank you.
17: Georgia is in the middle of a data center boom. There are more than 270 data centers across the state. Opposition to them is uniting citizens across traditional partisan divides. Grant Blankenship of Georgia Public Broadcasting reports.
22: By mid-July, rumors that a data center is coming to the city of Albany in southwest Georgia demand attention.
23: Is this going to happen?
1: No, nothing has been established yet.
22: To be clear, city manager says there's no data center deal in Albany, but city leaders are putting on a series of public sessions on data centers anyway to clear the air. Meanwhile, out in the lobby of this high school auditorium, Lauren Dormany is organizing for another meeting.
3: And we will have citizens lining up for their 5 minutes for as long as it takes, if they'll allow it.
22: She's rallying people in Albany to organize in nearby Mitchell County against the construction of a natural gas power plant, which the state wouldn't even need without the data center boom. Mitchell County is majority white and Republican, while the county surrounding Albany is majority black and Democratic. Dormany says she's been trying to get people to look past those labels.
3: So I've told people we're going to have to come together. You're going to have to sit beside people that don't look like you, because we all drink water and we're all on the same aquifer.
22: University of Tennessee sociologist Nikki Luke studies the connection between electrical utilities, civil rights, and democracy. And she's been paying attention to how data centers are breaking down political silos.
4: There is crossing racial lines, crossing class lines. People are finding solidarity across difference in fighting data centers.
22: Because, she says, the data center issue is landing in communities, often white, often suburban, veering into rural, which historically haven't been saddled with this kind of environmental burden. And so even if this is new to them,
4: they're learning from environmental justice communities and from urban communities about how to grapple with what's happening.
22: Lauren Dormany tells people she believes that unity is the last thing data center developers want.
3: And I have to remind them that they are banking on us being red team, blue team.
22: 150 miles to the north of Albany, in the small city of Monticello, Terry Saunders.
23: I am the chair of the Jasper County Democratic Party.
22: And Mary Patrick.
24: I'm the chair of the Republican Party.
22: Have teamed up to fight an effort to annex a chunk of property out in Jasper County into the city limits of the county seat, Monticello. Patrick says her research taught her annexations like this are a data center red flag.
24: The thing with the data centers, I've been reading about them for over a year, and the MO is kind of you annex the property and then pretty much you get to do whatever you want once you annex in.
22: For one thing, there's a data center moratorium out in the county, but not in the city. And an annexation like this was the first step in a data center development in a neighboring town. Their developers promised to quintuple tax revenues. Patrick and Saunders have been rallying their fellow party members at city council meetings that get a little rowdy.
25: Listen to me very clearly. We do not want a data center.
22: The city council ultimately approved the annexation. So Patrick and Saunders say they will continue to work together, the way Saunders says they did the last time the county faced what felt like an existential crisis.
23: When we had the tornado in the north part of the county in 23, January of 23.
22: Mary Patrick says now, like back in 23, party labels don't matter.
24: I don't go up to people and say, are you a Democrat? You know, and I've never had somebody come up and say, well, are you a Republican?
22: Patrick says all they want to do is preserve what they have. For NPR News, I'm Grant Blankenship in Monticello, Georgia.
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9: Good morning, I'm Leila Fadel. Everything is magical at Disney World, including apparently the garbage cans. Their flat tops make them perfect tables. Disney fans love them. There's even merch of the garbage cans. So some people were devastated when Disney said it's replacing them. The new ones are bigger and can compact the trash, but their top is a little more rounded, which may mean on your next Disney trip, you have to find an actual table. It's Morning Edition.
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10: It's the end of July for a visit to the Marilla Country Store, as a handful of workers are sorting through the first shipments of Christmas merchandise. Store owner Sandy Grunswick says holiday shopping was not the focus when the store first opened its doors in its current location at True Rod and Bullis Roads in 1851.
11: You had horse and buggy pulling up, and right. On a busy Saturday, they would have at times 18 clerks working just to service the amount of settlers and farmers and people who were coming to the store, because it was the place. It was the only place to come.
12: What are the most clerks you have working in one day?
11: During the holiday season, we're upwards of 14.
10: They no longer come by horse and buggy. Instead, Sandy says, vehicles arrive from all over.
11: I love to tell a story. There's a customer, a lovely woman, who was in the store, stopped and said hello and chatted to her for a moment, and she was from New Jersey. And she came across us on Facebook, you know, a long time ago, and was following us. And she said, I drove from New Jersey. And I was like, okay, well, are you headed into East Aurora? Or she's like, no, I just came to see you guys.
10: It was Sandy's parents who in the 70s bought the store from Mildred Moncow, a widow who ran the place for four decades. Sandy and her husband Paul bought it in 2000, just as consumer habits were changing. So they altered their offerings, no longer selling beer and cigarettes.
11: We greatly expanded our sort of gift and home decor assortments, a lot of seasonal, and we've just kind of continued to refine that mix so that we really are a destination. So people walk in and, oh my goodness, you know, I can't believe it all. And, you know, they just wander for a couple hours and find things they didn't even know they needed.
12: Right, right.
11: We still have our...
10: It's a head-spinning variety of gifts and goods throughout the two floors. Spices, bulk foods, Amish woodcraft.
11: So over 500 types of candy.
12: 500 types of candies? Yeah, where were you when I was a kid?
11: We actually counted them one day.
10: A portion of the second floor is committed to store history. Their small museum could keep the curious occupied for hours.
11: That is the original ledger from the store's business 100 years ago.
12: Oh, wow.
11: So when people brought eggs and milk in and they ran a tab, like that's the original.
12: Are we talking this great or that, back in the back?
10: Most days the store is busy.
12: Yeah. Okay.
10: In all November right. And December, it's packed. Sandy points to the opening of the second floor and the extra space gained when the post office moved out of their building as keys to their growth. However, Sandy and Paul have their own local history, and along the way, they've built community goodwill, even during the most trying times.
11: And I actually think that COVID, for as incredibly difficult as that was a point where the business just also took steps ahead. So, obviously, we could stay open because we had groceries.
10: During COVID, with supermarkets unable to fill timely orders, local shoppers found they could order essentials at the Marilla Country store, and within an hour, their groceries would be waiting by the curb. But it was just the two of them and two others working 7 days a week. But the Marilla Country store more than survived as reality swallowed up small businesses everywhere.
11: I think it's uniqueness and the idea that there's no other place like this. And it's getting harder and harder to find wonderful places to shop. You know, unfortunately, the retail landscape is really declining, and it's very sad. I think it's very sad. I'd rather have
7: more than less. Take a lot of community away.
11: Yeah,
7: right?
11: A lot of community and a lot of options. And I think that it's, while it's easy to shop online, it's also a very solitary pursuit.
10: While it is tucked away in the easternmost part of Erie County, shoppers continue to find their way to the Marilla Country Store, just as they have for 175 years. For BTPM News, I'm Jay Moran.
7: Oh, okay.
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10: It's 8:51. This is BTPM NPR as we look at the forecast for today. But before we get to that update out of Niagara County, Route 31 is closed in both directions right now between Route 270 and Comstock Road in Cambria. That's due to a crash this morning. Sunshine for us today. The high, 82. Right now in Buffalo, it's 68 degrees.
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16: From Marketplace in Los Angeles, I'm Nova Safo in for Kimberly Adams. The Treasury Department is changing the rules on which businesses have to disclose foreign ownership. The Trump administration says those rules, put in place under the Biden administration to help prevent money laundering, were onerous. Marketplace's Nancy Marshall-Genzer has more.
19: Under the Biden-era rule, both foreign and domestic businesses were required to list their owners with the Treasury Department. Erica Hanichak is with the FACT Coalition, an alliance of groups concerned about financial fraud.
20: We're talking about human trafficking networks, cartels and fentanyl trafficking, Iranian sanctions evasion.
19: Now, under a new rule, Treasury says only foreign companies or pooled investment vehicles like hedge funds or mutual funds will have to list their owners. Treasury says it's removing a, quote, burdensome reporting requirement. But Hanichak says U.S. businesses only had to list basic things like their owner's name, address, and date of birth. She says the new rule will
20: open the floodgates for dirty money entering the United States.
19: Josh McLeod of the National Federation of Independent Business is glad the reporting rule no longer applies to U.S. companies because he says it required millions of small businesses to register their owners.
21: These are the mom and pop shops in your community. They're the farmers. They are all the folks that come and work on your HVAC.
19: McLeod says he does want to limit money laundering, but government agencies like the IRS already have the information necessary to do that. Sapita Rowland is with the Claros Group, a financial services consulting firm.
1: You need to collaborate. You need to understand what law enforcement needs from this information, where it's going to sit within the government, how it gets filed.
19: But Rowland says the government has been trying to figure that out with legislation and various rules for the past decade. I'm Nancy Marshall-Genzer for Marketplace.
16: Tomorrow, we'll learn about retail sales in July. The consensus forecast is that they increased again as consumers continued to spend. Part of what's propping up that spending is a low-hire, low-fire job market. The exception to this is the July jobs report. The economy lost 23,000 jobs. Is that a worrying sign? Gus Fauché is chief economist at the PNC Financial Services Group.
3: I think the decline in jobs that we saw in July was an anomaly. I think some of it is due to issues with the data. So I think as long as we're adding jobs, even if it's a small number, as long as wages are going up, then we will continue to see consumers increase their spending.
16: Ahead of the government data, the National Retail Federation says its own survey finds July spending did increase, up 0.3% month over month. Let's do the numbers. Overnight, Japan's Nikkei rose 1.2%. London's FTSE is down 0.3% this morning. Brent crude is down 2% at $87 per barrel. Dow, S&P, and NASDAQ futures are mixed. NASDAQ is down. Well, actually, it's about flat now, and Dow futures are up about 0.3%.
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16: President Trump posted yesterday that the U.S. has total control over the Strait of Hormuz, the waterway off Iran's coast that's vital for Middle East oil shipments. But data shows Hormuz remains essentially shut. 8 vessels went through on Tuesday, 7 using a route approved by Iran. More than 100 traveled the route before the war. Oil markets, unlike at the start of the conflict, have remained relatively calm over all of this. To explain why, I'm joined by Russ Mould, investment director at the UK-based investment platform, AJ Bell. Welcome.
4: Good day, Nova.
16: Can you help make sense of the oil markets for us right now? Why do they not seem concerned?
4: The major reason is that ever since the initial peace agreement in April and then the memorandum of understanding between Washington and Tehran in June, the financial markets have taken the view that the escalation period of the conflict is over and that therefore the logical conclusion of that is de-escalation and ultimately some kind of peaceful settlement. And that has been their core thesis really ever since April. So that's why West Texas Intermediate is not even above $90 a barrel right now, but per trading somewhere near 87. Now, what I would say is that that is a futures price for 1 month delivery, and there are different grades.

0: And also, if you look at the crack spread, which is the equivalent of two barrels of diesel and a barrel of gasoline, regard to a barrel of oil, then the crack spread, so the amount of money that refiners are making, that's still really, really elevated. And that tells you that refiners are worried about supply as well. So even if the futures price is calm, the physical market lesser, and that may reflect the fact that, as you said, Nova, the straits are still not fully open by any means.
1: Despite that kind of underlying nervousness, is there relative calm in the kind of headline market because there is some level of demand destruction going on globally?
0: The best cure for high prices is high prices, because over time they either destroy demand or they stimulate use of alternatives or they stimulate supply. And that's economics 101. So that's a really, really good point. And the International Energy Agency is still saying that if, as, when the straits open, they're still talking about a super glut of oil supply, because overall we're trying to move to more renewable sources of fuel over time. And they believe there is still no shortage of actual supply once normal service resumes. Now, clearly the challenge is, when does normal service resume? But at the moment, at least, that those who crunch all of the databases still think that when things are normal, there's plenty of the stuff lying around for people to consume and use.
1: There may be some time still before there is some sense of normalcy, or at least a diplomatic resolution to this conflict. And, you know, winter is not far away. We're in the middle of a sweltering summer, but winter is not far away, and presumably people will need to heat their homes. What happens in a few months to oil prices?
0: You know, America is very polite in that it publishes its oil reserves every single week, and they are dropping very, very quickly. They're at the lowest level since the early 1980s, and the Strategic Petroleum Reserve is gradually draining away, which America is also using to try and, you know, put some degree of cap on the oil price and help Americans with prices at the pump, which makes sense, but it only lasts for so long. And if I was Iranian, well, I'd be looking at that figure going down every week, and I'd be looking at the midterms in November and wondering how much leverage I can exercise by dragging this out for as long as I possibly can.
1: Russ Mould at AJ Bell, thank you very much.
0: Thank you.
1: And I'm Nova Safo with the Marketplace Morning Report. 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
5: Good morning. Anti-establishment Democrats have had a mixed track record at winning statewide primaries. Can the party grow its coalition in toss-up races this fall? We ask Senator Bernie Sanders, chief political advisor, on Morning Edition from NPR News.
6: A busy weekend is coming up for Tonawanda and North Tonawanda. We'll hear details coming up on Morning Edition.
5: The Trump administration is paying more than $150 million to an anti-human trafficking group to represent unaccompanied children in immigration court. I'm Layla Faldin.
7: And I'm Michelle Martin. It's not clear if there are any immigration lawyers on staff. Also, a new indictment reveals what prosecutors think happened to Nick Greiner's parents and how Jean-Baptiste managed to deliver three new albums at once, his tributes to Mozart and Thelonious Monk. It is Thursday, August 13th. On this day in 1952, Big Mama Thornton made the first recording of Hound Dog, 4 years before Elvis's version. News is next.
8: Live from NPR News in Washington, I'm Windsor Johnston. Search and rescue operations continue in western Colombia 3 days after a powerful earthquake killed more than 260 people. About 500 others remain missing. The mayor of one of the hardest hit areas is asking residents to cooperate with rescue efforts. Reporter John Otis has more from the city of Cali.
9: Colombian officials know they are in a race against the clock to find people trapped in collapsed buildings. Cali Mayor Alejandro Eyre says they are

0: Every composer has a story. I'm Marty Wimmer, and with the Born on This Day vertical video series, I bring those stories to life in quick, engaging videos. 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
1: My name is Dr. Philip Glick, and I'm here from the UB Jacobs School of Medicine Biomedical Science. 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
2: Welcome to NewsHour from the BBC World Service. I'm Rebecca Kesby. Today we'll have the latest from Kusra in the occupied West Bank, where Israeli soldiers have evacuated Palestinian families besieged by illegal Israeli settlers. We'll hear from an Israeli official and an eyewitness who says the settlers continue to harass the families.
3: What they're doing is patrolling the area, screaming slurs, making videos of us. This settlement that's here near Kusra is the most aggressive settlement in the West Bank.
2: Also, Taiwan's foreign minister tells us Pacific nations need to act together to counter Chinese aggression, and he hopes the US will stay involved.
4: Even after the summit in May between President Trump and Chairman Xi, there's still room for the progress of Taiwan-US relationship.
2: And why did Joshua Kirshner buy the LA Lakers for $12.5 billion? First, the news.
5: BBC News with Sue Montgomery. The Israeli military has reportedly told about a dozen Palestinian households to leave their properties in a village in the occupied West Bank, where Israeli settlers have besieged two Palestinian families in their homes since Sunday. The army said it was acting to protect residents in Kusra and that it had demolished two illegal settler outposts. The former Israeli Prime Minister Ehud Olmert said some members of the current government had supported the settlers' actions.
6: I believe I don't have enough words in Hebrew or even in English to say how much I'm disgusted and enraged and appalled and ashamed of these unforgivable terrorist crimes perpetrated by Israeli settlers and aided with actually sometimes with gross indifference by the military command of the West Bank.
5: UN figures show the number of civilians killed in Ukraine in July rose to the highest level since the first months of the Russian invasion. The UN Human Rights Monitoring Mission says that at least 400

0: the sport and the fans, or people objecting to it?
1: I mean, I think that, you know, people have a lot of different opinions on private equity. You know, as for fans, I think something that will be interesting with the Lakers is we have to see what's going to happen. Kushner and Iger haven't owned and run a team before, so we don't know what that's going to look like. But I think some fans probably just want their team to do well, and they want to see investment in it. I think some people might be disappointed to see this. I think we're still kind of waiting to see that fan reaction. I think, you know, it's also worth remembering the Lakers were owned by one family from 1979 until Walter last year.
0: That's Rebecca Tauber, their senior editor for the Atlantic website, speaking to us a short time ago. That's it for this edition of NewsHour from us all here in London to wherever you are in the world. Thank you very much for joining us.
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3: Hi, I'm Grant Ashley from Rochester. 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

0: Voters in five states hit the polls on Tuesday, and I've got some major results to share with you, starting in the state of Michigan, where Abdul El-Sayed has won the Democratic primary for the United States Senate.
1: Another American primary night, another round of surprises, thanks to the misfires of pollsters.
2: The average miss is actually 13 points. So as
1: really?
2: Shocking as this is, last night was a better than average performance for the polls in a primary.
1: Stop taking these numbers so seriously. From WNYC in New York, this is On the Media. I'm Brooke Gladstone.
3: And I'm Michael Loewinger. Also on this week's show, an intimate look at the past, present, and future of Federal Communications Commission Chairman Brendan Carr.
4: He was a wonky FCC telecom lawyer and became this very competitive, very combative guy and made a name for himself in Trump world on the basis of that persona.
3: It's all coming up after this.
5: Live from NPR News in Washington, I'm Windsor Johnston. The U.S. ambassador to Israel is condemning what he calls a horrific act of terror by Israeli settlers against Palestinians. NPR's Daniel Estern reports the U.S. is urging Israel to remove those besieging Palestinian homes in a village in the occupied West Bank.
6: A group of settlers has camped outside Palestinian homes in the village of Kusra for days. One of the homes under siege belongs to a U.S. citizen. Palestinian families have been trapped with restricted access to food and supplies. U.S. Ambassador to Israel Mike Huckabee says the U.S. asked Israeli forces to remove the settlers, whom he called Israeli terrorists. Israeli forces dismantled the settler tent Wednesday, but detained only one Israeli, former mayor of the village, Hani Odeh. He said Thursday the settlers were still there besieging the Palestinian families in the presence of the Israeli army. This comes during a spate of settler attacks and land takeovers. Daniel Estrin, NPR News, Tel Aviv.
5: Temperatures are forecast to hit 100 degrees today in parts of southern England, which normally has relatively cool summers. But July was the hottest month on record in the United Kingdom, and the country's weather agency says 2026 is on track to be the hottest year on record as well. NPR's Lauren Frere reports from London.
7: After a little respite during a solar eclipse, the sun is back here and it's blazing. Firefighters are battling a rare wildfire in southern England's New Forest, where normally green pastures have turned brown. Drought has been declared in three quarters of England and in all of Wales. Some water companies say they could run out of water within 6 weeks. They're asking residents not to wash cars.

0: or use sprinklers and even reuse pasta water in their gardens. Heat health warnings are in effect across the country, with air conditioning rare even in British hospitals. Nursing unions say staff have been fainting on the job. Lauren Fryer, NPR News, London.
1: Some users of the gaming video platform known as Twitch are criticizing plans by the company to use creators' video and audio content to train the parent company's AI models. NPR's Chloe Veltman reports.
2: In the deluge of comments that accompanied a video Q&A session held on the Twitch platform, many creators complained about having to opt out of having their videos used to train Amazon AI. Twitch distributes more than 2 million hours of audio and video content daily, valuable data for improving the quality of AI models. Most major social and digital platforms turn AI model training on by default and require users to manually opt out. Amazon did not respond to NPR's request for comment. Chloe Veltman, NPR News.
1: This is NPR News in Washington. A grand jury has indicted Nick Reiner on murder charges in the killing of his parents, director Rob Reiner and Michelle Singer Reiner. NPR's Mandalit Dalbarco reports he pleaded not guilty.
3: The grand jury's newly unsealed indictment alleges that Nick Reiner was lying in wait before attacking his parents. On December 14th, the beloved Hollywood director, actor Rob Reiner, and producer, photographer Michelle Singer Reiner were found stabbed to death in their Brentwood home. Hours later, their youngest son was arrested and charged with murder. Since then, the 32-year-old has remained behind bars without bail. He entered a not guilty plea and is scheduled for a pretrial hearing in September. L.A. County District Attorney Nathan Hochman says the killing was, quote, a profound betrayal by someone who was loved and trusted by the very people he's accused of killing. Hochman said the new allegations mean if he's found guilty, Reiner could face the death penalty. Prosecutors haven't yet decided whether to seek it. Mandalit Del Barco, NPR News, Los Angeles.
1: The Kennedy Center Board is set to meet today to consider renovation plans after a judge blocked a two-year shutdown. The center has faced legal challenges over President Trump's controversial overhaul, including its renaming and proposed closure for repairs. Board members are expected to discuss several options, including a full closure, limited access, or phased work that would allow some programming to continue. Stocks on Wall Street are trading higher this hour. The Dow is up 46 points, the Nasdaq up 220. This is NPR News in Washington.
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5: From WNYC in New York, this is On the Media. I'm Michael Loewinger.
6: And I'm Brooke Gladstone. This week, 52 years ago, President Richard Nixon said uncle.
7: Throughout the long and difficult period of Watergate, I have felt it was my duty to persevere, to make every possible effort to complete the term of office to which you elected me. In the past few days, however, it has become evident to me that I no longer have a strong enough political base in the Congress to justify continuing that effort.
6: A year and a half earlier, he'd begun his second term on a defiant note.
8: He won 49 states, despite what I thought was pretty clear by that point, that the White House was involved in the break-in. He won a landslide.
6: Julia Wine-Banks is a legal analyst and a former Watergate special prosecutor. She recounted the unfolding events this week on WNYC's Brian Lehrer Show.
8: Then, as evidence came out from our team, as we investigated and things leaked, the poll numbers started to sink until he got to the point that Trump is now at, right before he resigned, because the facts mattered back then. Democracy worked. Justice prevailed. There was full accountability criminally and politically. And we don't have that in our country anymore.
6: Earlier this summer, Vice President J.D. Vance said as much.
9: If Watergate happened tomorrow, it would be like a 12-hour news story. Like, the idea that it would have taken down a presidency is crazy.
10: And boy, if that isn't an indictment of the man he serves in office or the entire political system. he's right. Partisanship has taken over the way that we process our electoral choices and the performance of our presidents. It only would have been a couple-minute scandal. It may not have even made the evening news.
6: True. And yet...
10: Well, if you look at second-term presidencies historically, and I've got numbers in front of me going back to 1938.
6: G. Elliot Morris is a journalist, statistician, and author of the data-driven news website Strength in Numbers.
10: Donald Trump's are the second worst on record. He is somewhere between George W. Bush and August of 2006, in the middle of the Abu Ghraib scandal with torture of prisoners in Iraq. Somewhere between that and Richard Nixon's numbers, the week before he resigned the presidency in disgrace from the Watergate scandal. His approval at that point was 25%. George Bush's was 38%. Donald Trump's today is 36%. These are not good numbers.
6: A Fox News poll is showing that Trump is 9 points underwater in Texas, a state he won by 14 points 2 years ago.
10: If you ask Americans in Texas how they feel about Donald Trump's deportation agenda or immigration, the numbers are even lower.
6: Wow.
10: Closer to minus 20.
6: In Texas.
10: Yeah. If you ask Texans how they feel about Donald Trump's handling of prices and inflation and the economy, it's even worse than minus 10. It's closer to minus 15. That's for the entire adult population of the state. We can count up the other states he's underwater in. It's about 40 states broke. That includes every single swing state. If you reran the 2024 election with these numbers, you probably get something closer to the 1980 Dukakis blowout.
6: It's just remarkable that he's 9 points underwater in Texas generally, but 20 points underwater with regard to immigration.
10: It does make sense, right? The Hispanic community in Texas has been targeted more for these immigration enforcement operations that are particularly visible and unpopular. In Minnesota, for example, we asked Americans how they felt about the killing of Rene Good and Alex Preddy, whether consequences like that were worth it for border security. 80% of people are saying it's not worth it to them, that goes too far. And that sentiment is particularly acute in the border states. That includes Arizona, Nevada. Trump is underwater on immigration in Florida.
6: So what kinds of questions did you ask about immigration?
10: One question that pollsters have been asking since the beginning of Trump's administration is, what type of undocumented immigrant do you think shouldn't be deported? And by type here, pollsters define qualities like, have you been here for 5 or 10 years? Are you married to a U.S. citizen? Do you have kids? Have you ever been arrested for anything? That sort of thing. And by and large, Americans do not favor deporting undocumented immigrants who have been here a long time, who have kids, who work, who have no record. The only group of undocumented immigrants that Americans favor deporting is convicted criminal undocumented immigrants. So if you ask about that population, about 80% of Americans say that type of undocumented immigrant should be deported, but they want the rest of them to have a path to citizenship, around 75-80% even in some cases.
6: I'm wondering, have we been polled on how we perceive his mental or moral fitness for office? I read that the New York Times found that corruption was never a number one concern, but it was in the top three for a third of Americans. Is that dispositive? Will people vote one way or another on the issue of corruption? How does he poll on trustworthiness, or how he's enriched himself in mind-boggling ways by drawing on the power of the presidency?
10: In a survey I conducted from July 14th to 17th, so pretty recent, with the polling from Verisite, we asked Americans how they would rate Donald Trump's mental sharpness as president, from very poor to very good. About 46% said Trump's mental sharpness was poor or very poor, which for context is just 4 percentage points shy of the same percent for Joe Biden's presidency. So we also asked people to rate Joe Biden's mental fitness when he was president. The American people view Donald Trump as about as mentally sharp as Joe Biden. And you can make of that, I think, what you will.
6: Now, you've said that, quote, Trump's own voters are now less loyal to him than Democrats are hostile to him. Is that possible? What does that mean?
10: Democrats are much more hostile to Donald Trump than his voters are supportive of him. About 95% of them say they disapprove of his presidency, whereas only about 80% of Trump's 2024 voters say that they approve of what he's doing as president. We would expect that vote share for Republicans would fall, both as former Republicans switch sides and as they stay home. So looking at the difference in opinion among Democrats and Trump's 2024 voters, we see a really similar pattern for the November generic congressional vote. That's how people are going to vote in the House, where Trump's 2024 voters are about 80 percentage points voting in favor of Republicans, but Democrats are about 95 percentage points voting in favor of Democrats. There's both defection, people changing their vote, and a lot of people staying at home in this former Trump voter group.
11: So who are these defectors?
10: They are really emblematic of that group that switched voting for Democrats in 2020 to Trump in 2024. They tend to be younger. They tend to be less white, especially more Hispanic. And they tend to be from urban and suburban areas more than rural areas.
11: We had primary elections in five states this week, but the one that obsessed the talking heads the most was in the swing state of Michigan. The progressive candidate Abdul El-Sayed squeaked out a win over his more centrist competitor, the Democratic establishment's choice candidate, Haley Stevens. So now he's the party's contender for a crucial Senate seat. And this is despite Stevens outspending El-Sayed roughly 11-1. You have some takeaways on this result? It seems the kids showed up.
10: Oh yeah, the kids are all right, Brooke. Or in this case, all center? Because the polls were surprising in how close the election was. El-Sayed won by 1 point on average. This includes a lot of nonpartisan polls, but also some partisan campaign polls had Sayed up about 13 points. So this is like a 12-point misfire in the surveys. But actually, I've gone back and looked at all of the Senate primary polls back to 1998. The average miss, Brooke, is actually 13 points. So as
11: really
10: shocking as this is, last night was a better than average performance for the polls in a primary. But 13 points, I mean, we're still misreading the electorate.
11: Most of us look at this election and we are trying to prognosticate what happens during the midterms.
10: The media over the next 6 months will probably endlessly relitigate whether or not Haley Stevens would be doing better in the general election against Mike Rogers than Abdul El-Sayed. And God forbid, you know, he loses. There will be an endless number of takes that Haley Stevens would have won. But the polling does not support this as of now. I did this. If you look at all of the polls that were done of a hypothetical general election in Michigan with Stevens versus Rogers or El-Sayed versus Rogers, the average difference between these polls is Stevens doing 1 point better than El-Sayed. And the range is from 17 points for Stevens to 10 points for El-Sayed. So you statistically cannot be drawing conclusions based on those numbers. The people that are doing it because they're ideologically motivated to draw those conclusions.
11: Or they have columns that they have to write.
10: The take machine must be fed, Brooke.
11: What did you think of the coverage of the numbers in the run-up to the vote this week?
10: Coverage of polls tends to oversimplify and offer too much certainty for what the polls are saying. So people should read more smart posts, like from the people at 50plus1.news and from my newsletter and from the down ballot that say, hey, maybe don't pay so much attention to these early primary polls.
11: Were there any lessons in the fact that the youth vote did appear to really come out, whereas in other times and places it hasn't?
10: The Democratic Party right now is in something of a protracted stage of infighting because there is a wing of the party that is increasingly anti-establishment. They're saying the political system, the economic system are not working for everyday Americans, and they're gaining a lot of support. That's people like El-Sayed, the DSA candidates in New York City, Zoran Mamdani, and that draws a lot of support from those people who feel left behind and is a particularly common sentiment among young people. So I think we'll probably see more of younger voters, especially in the Democratic Party, but maybe in the independents, Republicans as well, moving towards these anti-system candidates in the general election. The last person who really turned out young people in this new politics way, Barack Obama.
11: And building on what you just said, Donald Trump, many of his voters, notably the ones that had previously voted for Obama, craved a disruptor. Obama gave them much better access to health care, but he didn't substantially change the system that had failed them. Trump gave them tariffs and a ballroom, a murky reflecting pool, and a war. I'm not being snarky here. That's what dominates his Truth Social account. And they definitely got disruption, but it didn't break their way. I'm talking about the voters. So you just published an election forecasting model, adding up factors like polling and fundraising, recruitment. What are your conclusions?
10: Well, this looks like a typical midterm cycle in the House. The party of the president in power loses about 26 seats on average. We give the Democrats about an 87 to 90% chance rounding of winning the majority in the House. And we give Republicans about a 13% chance.
11: You had some insight about the impact of Republican gerrymandering in the last year. That by gerrymandering, the Republicans decreased the number of competitive Democratic seats, but inadvertently increase the number of competitive Republican ones.
10: So if you are the Republicans in Texas and you would like to draw more Republican seats, you have two options. You can crack the Democrats in urban areas into surrounding rural areas, like where I'm from, outside Corpus Christi, Texas, or you can pack them into single districts, thereby making one really blue urban district and a bunch of surrounding red suburban and rural districts. The Republicans have chosen to crack in many places in Texas, which took Democrats from the city and put them into rural suburban districts. In some cases, in such a large number, in the case of Democrats winning by 10 points, they could win one or two of those seats back in a big wave election. And it just so happens that we're in the type of environment that looks like a big wave election.
11: What do people mostly get wrong about polls, reading them in the newspapers and following them so very closely months in advance?
10: They expect far too much accuracy out of pre-election surveys. We saw a good example of this in the Michigan primary this Tuesday. People were equally surprised at Zoran Mamdani's win in the mayoral primary in 2025. And there is danger in this, in that if they don't believe that they can provide them perfect election predictions, many people then assume polls aren't useful at all in highlighting policy mismatches between the president and the public, highlighting those issues Americans say are most important to them. Those are not electoral questions, and they tend to be more accurate than election questions, or at least accurate enough.
11: The Trump in his second term is very different from the Trump in his first term. We have Trump unbounded now. He is running as fast as he can from reality. He said, "My polls are like historically high."
10: The highest they've ever been, he said last week, yeah.
11: And don't believe the lying media.
10: Maybe he's not being constrained by public opinion the way we would want a president to be constrained by public opinion. But there are a lot of other actors that could be constrained, especially in their local districts or their state. And there's other groups, nonprofits, agency heads in Washington, D.C., or judges could also be affected by public opinion. The political scientist V.O. Key wrote that public opinion offers levees to steer a river, and we can view the polls as being tools for identifying policy that Americans really, really don't want, and then as good stewards of the public opinion data, fight for that. V.O. Key, the political scientist, he coined the term echo chamber. The public is an echo chamber. And today people wrongly argue that Key is offering an indictment of the public, that they're only parroting what they see on the news. But he's actually talking about an entirely different echo chamber, the echo chamber of the choices that are offered to them by the political party system. That if you were only offered the choice between democracy and autocracy, for example, or really imperfect political and economic system and the wholesale sacking of the federal government, or if they're only given, maybe even sharper, a choice between two idiots, you can't really fault them for picking an idiot. It's just the choices that are offered mm-hmm. to them.
11: The Republicans, at least in Congress, some of them, Mike Lee, for instance, they've really leaned in on opposition to participatory democracy. So have a lot of the big thinkers behind Trump, and Trump too. He said, we need to make sure that people who don't vote for me have trouble voting because I'll be impeached.
10: About 14% of Americans say democracy is their number one issue above everything else.
11: But will people vote on it?
10: I think it would take a real obvious attack on the election to change the mind of those voters in the sort of swingy middle. About half of Americans don't pay attention to the news at any regular cadence. So you have to think of the event that would percolate down to that person. An event like sending ICE to the polls and those images making it onto network news, I'm thinking might be close to your activating event for democracy being a number one issue. But unfortunately, people just don't care as much about it as I think we want them to. So if we want to level up maybe the outcome for democracy, then one way we can do that, the inference would be, is to run really good candidates everywhere and try to inform people as much as possible and give them an echo chamber that's echoing good, positive, democratic outcomes.
11: Elliot, thank you very much.
10: Brooke, thanks for having me back.
11: Elliot Morris is a data journalist and author of the newsletter Strength in Numbers, and he has a book out by the same name.
5: Coming up, the head of the Federal Communications Commission hasn't historically been a household name. Current chair Brendan Carr is bucking the trend.
11: This is On the Media.
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15: Sunshine mixed with clouds at times, with fog in spots early today, with daytime highs approaching 80. Lows dip down to about 63. Tonight, partly cloudy skies. A blend of clouds and sun tomorrow, daytime highs approaching 81. 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I'm meteorologist Laura Lockwood. Currently 77.
11: This is On the Media. I'm Brooke Gladstone.
5: And I'm Michael Loewinger. If you're waiting for media mogul David Ellison and his company Paramount to buy Warner Brothers, which would collectively give Ellison control over CBS and CNN, it might be time to stretch and go get a hot dog.
16: A federal judge now has set a March trial date to determine whether the $111 billion mega merger between Paramount and Warner Brothers Discovery violates antitrust law. This after a coalition of a dozen states led by California challenged the merger, saying it would create less competition, higher prices, and a loss of jobs.
5: This week, in an op-ed for the New York Times, Ellison argued that he would be an honest steward of the Paramount Skydance Warner Brothers behemoth, writing, quote, "Great news organizations like CNN and CBS News are here to tell it straight down the middle. That requires newsrooms that reflect the whole world, not one side of it. And it requires independence," end quote. But independence means reporters can freely follow the facts wherever they lead. Insisting reporters supply stories that cleave to an imagined center is not independence. Already, Ellison's stewardship of CBS has allegedly led to 60 Minutes shelving or delaying segments about Trump's immigration policies and Jeffrey Epstein's banking practices. And there was a report this week from ProPublica that about 6 months after the FCC greenlit Ellison's Warner Brothers deal, Paramount gave away a pair of tickets worth $125,000 each to a Kennedy Center gala. The recipients? FCC Brendan Carr and his wife, who sat with Ellison in his skybox. Carr has claimed the massive merger approval was just business as usual. But not much about his tenure at the FCC has been business as usual, despite his rather buttoned-up beginnings.
17: The reason I was intrigued by Brendan Carr and wanted to write about him was that I knew him as an FCC commissioner who was, somebody close to him described him as very much a spectrum nerd. He was a lawyer. He was a wonky FCC telecom lawyer and became this kind of very competitive, very combative guy and made a name for himself in Trump world on the basis of that persona.
5: Nancy Scola is a reporter covering tech, policy, and politics. Writing recently for Washingtonian magazine, she charted Carr's transformation from benign bureaucrat to MAGA mercenary.
17: He was born in Washington, D.C., grew up in Northern Virginia, went to the Potomac School, which is a private school in Northern Virginia. His father was a lawyer, did criminal work. One of his clients was Richard Nixon. Carr, sort of very traditional D.C. path, went to Georgetown. He had interned at the FCC during his education and really liked the work, liked the telecom law work. Went to Catholic University specifically because Catholic is a well-known telecom law institute. He knew early on in his early 20s that he wanted to be a telecom lawyer. And he very briefly dipped into big law work. And he's talked about how he realized pretty quickly he hated living life in 1/6 of an hour, billable hours that the big law firm lawyers have to do. And he likes a little bit of excitement.
5: And 2012 was the year he became directly affiliated with the FCC, working in general counsel. In 2017, he became an FCC commissioner himself. How did he move up the ranks so quickly?
17: He became an advisor to Commissioner Ajit Pai. Commissioner Ajit Pai became chairman Ajit Pai, and they were close. They were, you know, very much allies. Brendan Carr was named general counsel himself, which is a pretty prominent position in the FCC. Got immersed in the day-to-day work of the FCC and learned everything about the levers of power that it potentially has. And I think that's kind of the crux of what I'm hoping to get across in this piece and in my reporting is that he was someone who looked at the FCC and said, there's a lot of powers here that just aren't being used, right? There's in the statute, in the law, the FCC has an enormous amount of ability to shape the media industry in the United States. And we're just leaving it on the table. And we're just not going to do that anymore. So that's what set him apart from everyone else, you know, running around in FCC circles and in telecom circles at the time. When there was an opening on the commission, you know, looking for a loyal Republican who knows this stuff, Carr was a natural pick.
5: And one of the ways that Carr increased his own profile was through social media. Talk about how he became so prolific on Twitter and what it unlocked for him.
17: People close to him say he just has an itchy trigger finger. You know, if somebody's wrong on the internet, Brendan Carr has to tell them. He's mixed it up with actors from Glee. The actor from Glee was like, why are you spending your time? You
5: know? A show that aired like 15 years ago.
17: Yeah. Yeah. You know, members of Congress, there's just about nobody he won't debate on X. One particular example is December of 2023. And he, at the time, is really going after the Biden administration. He's been renominated and reconfirmed for the FCC. He's another term. He's sort of in a safe spot now. And he really starts targeting the Biden administration on X. He posts about how he believes the Biden administration is subjecting Elon Musk to what he calls regulatory harassment, not giving him licenses for certain projects, that sort of thing.
5: Musk's company Starlink had scored a lucrative government contract, and then the FCC threatened to revoke it, basically saying Starlink is not providing high-speed internet to the hundreds of thousands of rural homes it said it would or could.
17: And it was a decision that had lots of critics. This was also at the time when there was thinking that the Biden administration was treating Elon Musk unfairly over Tesla, that he wasn't being invited to White House meetings on electric vehicles, that sort of thing. So it fit into a broader narrative that Joe Biden doesn't like Elon Musk and is picking on him. So Brenda Carr posts about this on X. May Musk, who is Elon Musk's mother, retweets this, saying how furious she is that her son has been treated this way by the president of the United States because of the combination of it's May Musk defending her son, the issues involved that have a lot of people on the internet like to talk about Starlink and internet access. It just gets a lot of reposts. It's viewed 16 million times. Might sound silly, but a lot of people are saying, okay, who's this guy, Brendan Carr? And it really raised his profile in Republican circles because at the time, Republicans were so eager. This was 2023, right? So Republicans were so eager to win over some portion of Silicon Valley to back candidate Trump. And Brendan Carr merged as somebody who could bridge those two worlds. We know this guy is like a pretty good telecom lawyer. Everyone kind of admits he's a good lawyer, but he also is somebody he can go and throw some punches in the public sphere. And a lot of people in Trump world just really like them.
5: And he was also kind of banging the drum about Silicon Valley's supposed bias against conservatives. And people in the MAGA world, they had a friendly face within this regulatory agency.
17: Yeah. He talks about, you know, at the time it was his main issue was he talked about smashing the censorship cartel. And that was the idea that companies like Google and Meta, which owns Facebook, were treating conservatives unfairly and silencing their voices. So he got a lot of attention for saying, hey, I'm somebody inside the government who knows how this stuff works. And you're right to think that Washington is opposed to conservative voices.
5: Another way that he raised his profile was by becoming a more frequent guest on TV shows, the kind that president-to-be Donald Trump would watch often. Tell me about his first appearance on Tucker Carlson's Fox News show. It seems notable that that appearance was in response to a op-ed that CEO Mark Zuckerberg wrote for The Washington Post about why there was need for greater regulation of social media.
17: You're pointing out the sort of a central irony here is that for a long time, Brendan Carr was adamantly opposed to the idea of the government censoring the speech that happens amongst the American public. That was one of his core issues. Yeah.
5: So that brings us to the moment when Brendan Carr becomes chairman of the FCC. When did you first see an example of a transformation in his agenda?
17: Carr came into office as what Trump called a free speech warrior. The opponents of free speech in this view of the world was the big tech companies, Google, Meta, that sort of thing. Carr authored a chapter in the famous Project 2025, right? This manifesto for Republican control of government. No mention of media. It's focused on big tech, boring telecom issues and big tech, right? Then it became clear that Trump was maybe not as enthusiastic about this agenda as people thought he might be. We saw the CEOs of the big tech companies stand behind him at his inauguration.
5: They donated a crap ton of money to his...
17: That's the technical term, the crap ton of money, yep, to his inauguration. I mean, it quickly became clear that Trump had won. Trump liked that, and he suddenly thought, okay, these people are on my side. Maybe I don't care so much anymore about how I think they may or may not be censoring conservatives, in part because they platforms made changes, right? They said, maybe we were in the wrong. The way that we filtered our algorithms in the past, we're not going to do that anymore. So Trump moved on.
5: And therefore, Brendan Carr and his FCC could turn their attention towards the real enemy, according to Donald Trump, the legacy media.
17: You know, as we've seen, Trump can be fickle on the policy issues that capture his attention. I think that's fair to say. The one policy area he has longstanding and deep interest in is in how the media works, and in particular, how the media covers him. So at some point, Carr realized he's sort of in the catbird seat, right? He sits atop the apparatus charged with regulating this industry that Trump is very, very interested in shaping. Puts Carr in an enormously powerful position.
5: Talk a little bit about what the FCC actually does have to regulate media companies and how he wielded that power.
17: So there's a couple of core things. There's a law that stipulates broadcasters who get licenses from the FCC to have exclusive use of the radio spectrum, which broadcasters need to broadcast. They get that license in exchange for a promise to act in the public interest. What the public interest is has never been clearly defined. So that gives the FCC an enormous amount of authority to say, we're not going to give you a license or we're not going to renew a license because we don't believe you're acting in the public interest. The other big tool that the FCC has is the ability to approve media mergers. Mm-hmm. And so Brendan Carr has the ability to say, hey, I'd like to approve your merger, but you're engaging in behavior X or behavior Y, and we don't love that. Can you address that before we actually go ahead and approve your merger?
5: Okay, let's do a little bit of a speed round of some of the highlights of Carr's tenure so far at the helm of the FCC.
18: The latest on ABC's decision to pull Jimmy Kimmel Live off the air indefinitely. Kimmel faced criticism from FCC Chairman Brendan Carr, who suggested...
9: Frankly, when you see stuff like this, I mean, look, we can do this the easy way or the hard way.
19: Late night show host Stephen Colbert is saying CBS blocked him from airing an interview on the broadcast. That interview was with James Tallarico.
20: Chairman Brendan Carr says it may also be worthwhile for his agency to target The View, another ABC program.
21: Today, Trump's FCC Chairman Brendan Carr took the unprecedented step of threatening Disney's broadcast licenses by bringing them under an early review. Trump administration claims
5: Brendan Carr, the leader of a once sleepy agency, has managed to put himself in the headlines over and over and over again. How normal or abnormal is this regulatory body behaving?
17: It's abnormal in two ways. The frequency with which they're using some of the tools that we've talked about, the public interest standard, the equal time rule, is just much greater than past FCCs. So allies of Carr will point to specific examples where Democratic administrations use some of these tools, drag their feet a bit on some license renewals, that sort of thing.
5: This is how Carr defends himself. And here he is talking about it with CNBC in May.
9: During the Biden years, they teed up potentially not renewing a Fox broadcast TV license for content on Fox News cable. There were Democrat senators, including Senator Markey, that previously, even before Biden, wrote to the FCC to ask them to investigate a perceived conservative broadcaster Sinclair. And when the Biden FCC came in, they didn't renew almost a single license for Sinclair the entire time. That was unprecedented. Democrats pressured cable companies to drop Fox News and OAN and Newsmax.
5: Is there any there?
17: Absolutely. Under the Obama administration, the FCC was considering this idea of net neutrality. President Obama came out and said, hey, listen, I think you should go with this provision of the law to classify the internet. And the FCC very quickly afterwards agreed with the president. And people were appalled by that because the FCC was an independent agency, arguably still is an independent agency, although Brendan Carr says it is not. People took real umbrage at that. They're absolutely examples. I think the two different aspects of this is the frequency. The other aspect of it is he's doing it expressly at the behest of President Trump. I mentioned the FCC has been considered an independent agency. Brendan Carr was asked about this during a congressional hearing, and he said it's not an independent agency. And the member of Congress questioning him said, why does it say that on the FCC website that it's an independent agency? And during the hearing, they scrubbed that independent language from the website. And he talks about proudly that President Trump is reshaping the media landscape in a way no other president has. Implied in that is that Brendan Carr is his aide in doing so. That's wholly different than any FCC in the past.
5: It reminds me so much of how Todd Blanche has responded to accusations that he has politicized the Department of Justice by saying something quite similar, like, well, we're just part of the executive branch, so we're not independent from the White House.
17: I mean, it's a theory of government that goes back a long ways, but it goes back to the George W. Bush administration. You know, Dick Cheney was a proponent of this theory of a unitary executive. All power in the executive branch devolves from the president, and we've gone astray by having these independent agencies that can, you know, make decisions on behalf of the American people that are enormously consequential, and they're really not accountable in the same way that a department of the government is directly accountable to the president.
5: As far as I can tell, you're one of the first reporters to dig this deep on Brendan Carr. What do you think his story, his transformation reveals about power in Washington, D.C. and the media's relationship with the government?
17: Brendan Carr's story is two things. One is you can get pretty far by winning President Trump's affections, right? That's sort of a short-term lesson for a lot of people in Washington of if you take on President Trump's enemies as your own, it's going to be pretty good for your career. I think the other aspect of Brendan Carr's career is some of the limitations that people saw on what you use government power to do have shifted, and he's helped shift that to say government power is used to reward your friends and punish your enemies, and that's okay. that's the story of the Trump administration in many ways, right? Like, he's gone after, as we mentioned, CNN, he's gone after Harvard, all these entities that he thinks have been opposed to him over the course of his career. In the first Trump administration, you saw a little bit more of the idea of, yeah, we don't like these people. There's not that much we can do about it. Just focusing on the FCC, they're restructuring media companies in a way that are going to have lasting change. Like, we're going to have a very different CBS at the end of this Trump administration. We're going to potentially have a very different CNN, a lasting effect on local broadcasting with some of the stuff they're doing about media ownership caps, that they're raising the caps on media ownership. How much time are they going to have to do this, right? Is it until the midterms? Is it until the end of the administration? Is it until the end of a J.D. Vance administration? We'll see. But Brendan Carr is one of the prime examples of having figured out that playbook, and now they're just running it as long as they can.
5: Nancy, thank you very much.
17: Thank you.
5: Nancy Scola is a reporter covering tech, policy, and politics. Her latest piece for Washingtonian is called How Brendan Carr Became MAGA's Media Watchdog.
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2: There's a lot of poor record keeping. There are records that lists that don't reconcile with other lists. There's a lot of gasoline that's being used that isn't properly accounted for. And there are a lot of people with take-home vehicles.
22: That's Erie County Comptroller Kevin Hardwick. He's outlining just a few of the issues his office found when conducting an audit of the county's vehicle fleet.
0: From paper trails to public impact, this is journalism that stays with the story and with the community it serves. Buffalo Toronto Public Media, NPR, produces journalism with depth, care, and purpose. 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
6: This is On the Media. I'm Brooke Gladstone.
5: And I'm Michael Loewinger. As we just heard, Brendan Carr's hostile campaign to reshape America's legacy media has already begun paying dividends for the Trump administration. Now imagine that same effort carried out by a religious authoritarian regime over decades, and you get the Islamic Republic of Iran, where internet access and most newspapers, radio stations, and TV channels are tightly controlled by the state. For Iranians living with the constant threat of U.S. bombings, finding reliable information about the war is a persistent challenge. Many turn to the BBC's Persian TV service, launched in 2009, which is banned in Iran but can be accessed via satellite. For years, the Beeb was the go-to Persian language foreign news channel in Iran, but now it has some serious competition. Iran International, an anti-regime outlet that brings viewers information and perspectives ignored by Iranian state media. But according to Nahid Siam Dust, an assistant professor of media and Middle Eastern studies at the University of Texas at Austin, Iran International's coverage has also fed the country's deep polarization by uncritically boosting military action by the U.S. and Israel. In a recent piece for the New York Review of Books, she dug into the wide-reaching influence of the channel and its mysterious origins.
23: Iran International was founded in 2017. The funding came from a Saudi source. We still don't know the persona behind that source, but a very large sort of sum of money was put toward establishing the station out of London.
5: The regime tries to control media consumption in Iran quite tightly. And yet, according to survey data you cite in your piece, Iran International is the most watched channel in the country. Explain how Iranians are even able to watch this channel.
23: Yeah. So, you know, the Islamic Republic tightly controls state television and radio. All terrestrial and cable channels are controlled by a very conservative faction of the state. But Iranians in the 2000s started having access to the internet, and in the late 1990s have had access to satellite TV technology. The Iranian state initially tried to counter this by repeated raids on people's rooftops, but eventually gave up because they just couldn't control this large population setting dishes on their rooftops and connecting a receiver to their TV screens and really accessing hundreds of channels. Initially, these channels were mostly entertainment. It was only towards sort of late 2000s and 2009 that these news channels started coming in. There was a huge exodus of Iranian journalists because of the closure of their own outlets in Iran. And these journalists landed mostly in London. And so BBC Persian was founded in 2009. And then eventually in 2017, we had Iran International. And these channels have huge viewerships because state television itself is state propaganda. It's very difficult to get reliable information and news from state television programming. It's always colored with a political view of the government itself.
5: And there are weird rules, like, for instance, you can't even show instruments on state television. That's not fun.
23: That's definitely not fun. I mean, there's just some really archaic rules still on state television. They don't show Iranian life as it is on the streets, which has been for decades very vibrant, very young, very different from the tightly veiled, very Islamic programming that is broadcast on state television. So it has lost most of its viewership.
5: You said that Iran International is kind of similar to Fox News, but in Persian. How has the channel been covering the U.S.'s war with Iran?
23: What you see is really the viewpoint of the U.S. and Israel in why they're doing these attacks and taking their word for their intentions, not being critical toward the goals of this war. So they've been very much presenting the Islamic Republic as an occupying force that had to be uprooted, with Israel and the United States being the saviors, the champions of the Iranian nation who were going to do this for them.
5: It sounds like a kind of different form of propaganda from the state television, and yet you describe it as having this kind of sheen of respectability because once credible reporters are some of the most visible pundits there.
23: That's true. You know, some of these reporters, like one of them I write about, Murad Veysi, who was an editor of the Salam newspaper, one of the first reformist newspapers that was shut down in the late 90s, which led to the first huge student uprising in post-revolutionary Iran. So some of these presenters and pundits have come to the conclusion that there is no way of reforming Iran or of having a viable future within Iran with the Islamic Republic, and have joined forces with these pro-war forces in Israel and the U.S.
5: But, and this was one of the most fascinating things from your piece, it does seem like Iran International is providing some journalistic and civic value. You describe a popular call-in show program that turned into a sort of emergency hotline throughout the protests in January and February.
23: You know, at the time of the protests in January, when we knew thousands of protesters had been killed, but the Iranian government had shut down the internet for more than a month, historically the longest internet shutdown of any country, and it was very difficult to get in touch with Iranians inside the country. Somehow people with Starlink connections or very strong VPNs were able to connect to Iran International and leave these voice notes that they were fine, sending messages to their loved ones abroad, but more importantly, people in the diaspora were sending messages to people in Iran because they knew, even despite the internet shutdown and the severe sort of control over state television, Iran International satellite TV technology was the one technology that was still working. Even though the state spread static, tries to interrupt the signals of satellite television technology, but for the most part, it works. And so people abroad were sending messages to their loved ones. And we did hear in weeks afterwards that for some Iranians, this really was a bit of a lifeline.
5: Is it fair to say then that you have kind of complicated feelings about its role as a media outlet in Iran and in the diaspora?
23: Not so much, because at the end, these voice notes and everything, if you watch Iran International, intensely like I have, you realize that all these are in some ways used toward this aim for war, toward justifying U.S. politics toward Iran under the Trump government. They have, for example, for months now, even today, if you turn on Iran International, they're still honoring the dead of the January protests, which is wonderful. There's a tab on the screen and the people who were killed at the time are still honored. But we don't hear anything of the people who've been killed in the war. We don't hear of the civilian casualties. We don't hear about the infrastructural damage that has happened on civilian infrastructures. So it's a one-sided biased reporting of what's happening in Iran itself. And so as much as I think during those really critical weeks when there was little news coming out of Iran, at least this connection existed, I'm not sure that the grand sum of it was being used toward improvement of conditions for Iranians.
5: One of the big effects that Iran International has had on coverage of this war is that it's likely oversold and exaggerated the support for the former Crown Prince Reza Pahlavi.
23: So they've done that in a multi-pronged way. You know, leading up to this war, he had the full-throated support of the Israeli government and other forces in the U.S. And when the protests in Iran happened, Iran International, and this we know because of the research of a researcher in Sweden, in these videos taken on people's cell phones that were coming out of Iran, in 17% of them, some kind of pro-Pahlavi chant, right? But Iran International, in its coverage, presented the pro-Pahlavi chant or any kind of pro-Pahlavi emblem in 81% of its broadcasts. And so it really gave people this notion that a vast majority of Iranians were not just on the streets calling for an overthrow of the regime, but were in fact calling for Reza Pahlavi, the former crown prince of Iran, to become Iran's future leader.
5: One of the things I'm having trouble wrapping my head around is on one hand, you have Iran International and some of this pro-monarchy, anti-regime, pro-war media sort of throwing its faith and support behind the American government and the Israeli government. And at the same time, you have these genocidal threats from the American president saying he's going to basically kill the entire population of Iran if the regime doesn't surrender to him. How is Iran International sort of metabolizing the belligerent language that we're hearing from the president of the United States?
23: Yeah, it's been really interesting to watch. They're basically not giving it much air. So they're highlighting the parts that they want. And when there are problematic statements like that, they're just not giving it much air. And in fact, when Trump said that, there was a presenter on Iran International who tweeted saying, Trump or Truman plus, maybe this is the ultimate solution to defeat the devil. He was kind of pointing at a sort of atomic bombing of Iran. Whereas on Iranian social media, on other channels, the statement that Trump made about annihilating the civilization, this was a true crisis. I mean, Iranians were having a sort of collective nervous breakdown trying to figure out what was about to happen. And yet this channel that purported to be presenting the news that is apparently for the salvation of the Iranian people didn't really give it much air.
5: You write that, quote, although it sounded bewildering, Trump may not have been lying when he said at a White House press conference in early April,
1: the Iranians have, and we've had numerous intercepts. Please keep bombing. Bombs that are dropping near their homes. Please keep bombing. Do it.
5: The comment raised eyebrows at the time, but you point out that there could be some truth to it.
23: Yeah, unfortunately, this was a real phenomenon. Those Iranians who are fed up enough to call for war on their own country believe that he needed to continue and not negotiate with the Islamic Republic and that he just needed to continue until they were gone. I think by now there's been a real shift and a real change in that, certainly among Iranians in Iran. And we're also not seeing as many such demonstrations among the diaspora anymore.
5: I was also struck by an anecdote you offered of a friend of yours in Tehran, a former school teacher, who refused to mourn the 120 school children killed in Manab on the first day of the war and blamed the regime and not American forces for the bombing. Can you talk about just the very fractured reality when it comes to the narratives around responsibility in the future?
23: Yeah, that was a heartbreaking moment for me. And actually, I really hesitated to bring that in the piece because I was not in the shoes of my friend who was saying that. But at the same time, I simply couldn't comprehend how she could say such a thing. The bodies of people who are killed have been so politicized within the Iranian media space, right? So the bodies of those who were killed by the state are still being honored on Iran International. Every day, every second, the bodies of these school children are not being honored by Iran International. On the other hand, of course, you have posters and all kinds of events around the people, the children and others who've been killed in the U.S.-Israel war by the state in Iran and by ordinary Iranians and also in the diaspora. But, you know, the state is not honoring the bodies that it killed in the protests of January. And so this politicization of whose life is valuable, who can be deemed honorable based on who they were killed by and how, is truly, truly heartbreaking and only can come out of that place of complete desperation and politicization of the space. And my true hope is that in a day not too far from now, Iranians can gather and really value each one of those bodies. And this is something that somebody I quote in the piece, Shadi Sad, a human rights lawyer, also writes, that only then can we really have healed, when we can honor the bodies of every single one of the people who've died through

0: for having me.
1: Naheed Siam Doust is an assistant professor of media and Middle Eastern studies at the University of Texas, Austin. That's it for this week's show. On the Media is produced by Molly Rosen, Rebecca Clark Callender, and Candace Wong.
2: Our technical director is Jennifer Munson, with engineering from Jared Paul. Eloise Blondio is our senior producer, and our executive producer is Katja Rogers. On the Media is produced by WNYC. I'm Brooke Gladstone.
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1: Washington is told that an alliance with the French is imminent, and Caleb and Ben plan to free Abe from his capture in New York. 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
2: Hello, I'm Dr. Candace Johnson from Buffalo, New York. 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
4: From NPR and WBUR Boston, I'm Indira Lakshmanan.
5: And I'm Scott Tong. This is Here and Now. Coming up, ICE has been criticized for its use of force. Now its officers may start wearing gloves that deliver electric shocks.
4: Also, residents of Alaska's capital are being urged to evacuate their homes as a melting glacier is expected to flood the valley.
6: It's like a slow-moving bullet. You can see it, but you don't know when it's going to hit. You don't know if it's going to be a hit or a miss.
5: And?
7: No one could stand between my men.
5: You've seen The Odyssey. Did you read the book? We will plunge into what Homer called the wine dark sea with our go-to book expert, Tracy Thomas, coming up Here and Now.
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9: Live from NPR News in Washington, I'm Louise Schiavone. Conditions aboard the USS Abraham Lincoln, which is deployed in the Middle East, are in hot focus. The aircraft carrier has now logged more than 200 straight days at sea amid reports of dwindling food supplies and overall deteriorating living conditions aboard. Top House Armed Services Committee Democrat Seth Moulton tells NPR's All Things Considered he's unable to verify reports that some sailors have tried to jump overboard, but in general, he's charging the Trump administration has now established a pattern of failing to protect troops in the region.
10: This is the second or third report of the administration ignoring the welfare of our troops. The first coming out of Kuwait, when numerous troops were killed because they were not given adequate protection for Iranian drone attacks. And so this is a continued pattern with this administration. And it lays bare the fact yet again that they clearly had no plan going into this war with Iran and have absolutely no clue how to get out of it.
9: Democratic lawmakers are calling for an investigation. Defense Secretary Pete Hegseth says these reports are, quote, completely misrepresented. The U.S. ambassador to Israel is condemning what he calls a horrific act of terror by Israeli settlers against Palestinians, and PR's Daniel Estrin has details.
11: A group of settlers has camped outside Palestinian homes in the village of Kusra for days. One of the homes under siege belongs to a U.S. citizen. Palestinian families have been trapped with restricted access to food and supplies. U.S. Ambassador to Israel Mike Huckabee says the U.S. asked Israeli forces to remove the settlers, whom he called Israeli terrorists. Israeli forces dismantled the settler tent Wednesday, but detained only one Israeli, former mayor of the village, Hani Odeh. He said Thursday the settlers were still there besieging the Palestinian families in the presence of the Israeli army. This comes during a spate of settler attacks and land takeovers. Daniel Estrin, NPR News, Tel Aviv.
9: Wholesale inflation cooled last month. NPR's Scott Horsley has more.
12: Prices at the wholesale level are climbing more slowly now, much like prices at the retail level. A new report from the Labor Department shows wholesale prices in July were up 4.7% from a year ago. That's a smaller annual increase than the 5.5% jump for the 12 months ending in June. Wholesale prices were flat between June and July. The news is likely to be welcomed by inflation fighters at the Federal Reserve, although prices are still climbing faster than the central bank would like. Investors are betting the Fed will feel less pressure to raise interest rates when policymakers meet next month. Still, bond markets are signaling that other interest rates on things like mortgages may go higher. Scott Horsley, NPR News, Washington.
9: Wall Street at this hour, the S&P 500 up 44 points. This is NPR. Polls have opened in

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2: Mainly cloudy skies expected this afternoon, with daytime highs approaching 80. Lows dip down to about 63. Tonight, partly cloudy. Tomorrow, high of 81. Low 80s Saturday, upper 70s Sunday, with storms likely. 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I'm meteorologist Laura Lockwood. Right now, it's 81 degrees.
3: This is National Native News. I'm Jill Freitas. The state of Alaska is working with a federal emergency management agency and other agencies to collect what is known as right-of-entry forms from households impacted by ex-Typhoon Halong. The form is required for getting certain types of assistance with winterization and debris removal. It allows authorized recovery agencies to enter properties to inspect, document, and complete recovery work. Completing the form does not guarantee that work will be performed. The form is for households both that may need or have already received assistance in the forms of emergency winterization or storm-damaged homes, temporary weatherproofing or securing openings, moisture control or minor temporary repairs, limited heat or fuel-related stabilization, and or certain types of private property debris removal. This story was provided by KYUK's Evan Erickson. The Navajo Area Indian Health Services and the New Mexico Department of Health have signed a memorandum of agreement to support rural health initiatives through data sharing. KUNM's Jeanette Didios has more.
4: Director of the Center for Health Protection at NMDOH, Dr. Laura Parajon, says the coordination between the state and the Navajo Nation is crucial.
5: It's important that Navajo Nation has the same access to high-quality data that we do, that they get similar data that allows Navajo Nation themselves to conduct their own analysis, and that they can design their own culturally meaningful public health interventions for themselves.
4: The agreement is a first step in partnership between state and tribal public health departments to make sharing information easier and filling gaps in data. It will help better identify unmet needs, coordinate care, and monitor outcomes. Tribal liaison for New Mexico Department of Health, Janet Johnson from Santa Clara Pueblo, says tribal leaders need to be able to access data instantly, such as a system used to track sexually transmitted diseases, including HIV.
6: And that will help Navajo Area IHS support their public health surveillance and give them, again, that real-time access to see where these outbreaks are occurring, what they need to do, and again, with our support, to be able to better address any issues and concerns that are affecting their populations.
4: The current agreement does not include any state appropriations. For National Native News, I'm Jeanette Didios.
3: On Tuesday, Arizona Democrat Governor Katie Hobbs announced an economic agreement with Northern Arizona tribal leaders. It's meant to bolster the Four Corners region at a time when the coal industry is in decline. KJZZ's Gabriel Piatarasio has more.
7: The MOU is between the Navajo Nation, Hopi Tribe, and the state, all of which are vulnerable to coal mines and power plants shutting down. That includes the Four Corners plant, which could close by 2031. The Navajo-owned company that fuels the aging facility utility recently announced plans to extend the life of a massive coal mine by more than a century. But with coal giving way to cleaner, more efficient fuels, state and tribal leaders are coming together to ink a five-year commitment to track closures and promote the well-being of coal miners. For National Native News, I'm Gabriel Pietrazio.
3: On this day in 1803, the Kaskaskia tribe signed a treaty with the United States at Vincennes in the Indiana Territory. Under the agreement, the Kaskaskia ceded most of their lands in what is now Illinois to the U.S. The treaty provided the tribe with reserved lands, annual payments, and other assistance. The agreement was negotiated for the United States by Territorial Governor William Henry Harrison, who later became president. I'm Jill Freitas.
8: National Native News is produced by Kawanak Broadcast Corporation with funding by the Corporation for Public Broadcasting.
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17: Have faith, son. 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Let's pray together. Our Father, who art in heaven.
18: Our Father.
19: I can't take it. 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
17: 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I've got to help that man, son. 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
17: Hold on, sailor. I'm coming over.
14: On July 30th, 1945, Japanese torpedoes sank the USS Indianapolis. And 900 men went into the water. The ship's chaplain, Father Thomas Conway of St. Bridget's in the First Ward, swam from group to group, calming frightened men, offering prayers, giving last rites. He died on the third night, a few hours before 321 survivors were finally rescued. It's part of our heritage in Buffalo, Western New York, and the Niagara Peninsula. For more, go to btpm.org.
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22: I'm Scott Tong. This is Here and Now. When you hear Tommy John, you're likely to think about the surgery for baseball pitchers to repair a torn or damaged ligament in the elbow. It is named, of course, after Tommy John Jr., who played 26 years in the pros.
23: And here's the man getting the starting assignment for California, Tommy John. His record on the year, 14-12, and he came over from the Yankees and says he is very happy to be here.
22: The legendary lefty was the first person, not the first pitcher, the first person to get this surgery in 1974 when he was with the LA Dodgers. Recently, Tommy John Jr. announced his departure from public life, saying goodbye to his fans and Major League Baseball. He's 83 years old now and being treated for cancer recurrence. Let's talk now about his life and career with his son. Tommy John III runs the Tommy John Performance and Healing Center in San Diego. He works in sports training and recovery, and his book is Minimize Injury, Maximize Performance. Tommy John III, welcome to the program.
0: Thank you for having me, Scott.
22: Your father, Tommy John Jr., had a remarkable career. I remember watching him on the Yankees. He played for the Yankees, the Dodgers, other teams. 26 seasons, 4,700 innings, won 288 games. He sent this note of goodbye to baseball fans last weekend. How is your dad doing?
0: So he is hanging in there. He's one of those people that no matter how you talk to him, he's good. He's good. We're taking life. We're taking day to day. He's just trying to share it as best he can with who he can.
22: And why did he, your family, perhaps send this note of goodbye last weekend to baseball fans?
0: I think it was just one of those things that to make sure in case you can't, right? You want to kind of get everything out there. I do know this. He reminds me of Alex Honnold, the free solo climber. Like you could have single-minded focus. If there was somebody that loved a thing as much as a person can, he loved baseball and through that, the city and the fans.
22: Well, let's listen to a little bit of him. This is your father, Tommy John, 1974, talking to broadcaster Tony Kubek during the 1974 World Series. He was not playing, but it was just after his surgery, and his arm was in a cast as he spoke.
1: And I like to think maybe this is going to happen to me, where I can come back next year and play next year.
16: Tommy John, I hope you do come back as an important factor in the National League and for this ball club, the Dodgers.
1: I'm sure I will, Tony. Thank you.
16: Good luck.
22: So good to hear your father's voice. Can you talk about his pitching career up until the surgery?
0: Yeah, so he was a rookie in 63 and then had finally started to figure out. I think what people don't realize is he was 13-3 when he injured his arm.
22: Wow.
0: So he's
22: having a great year.
0: Just after the All-Star break, 13-3. Like, are you kidding me? And so that's what I think was part of the driver, was he was starting to understand that he had figured it out. And then when his arm went, he's like, wait, I figured this out. Doc, can you do anything? And Job's like, we've done stuff in polio patients' ankles. It's never been done, but we can do this thing. And my dad's just like, you do your thing. I'm going to do mine. And then he throws another 14 years better than he did prior.
22: After the surgery. Wow. Yeah. And Dr. Job, of course, Dr. Frank Job, who did this surgery again. Your father was the first person, not just the first pitcher, person to get the surgery at the time. What was the risk to his life, let alone pitching?
0: Well, that was the thing. It was, we're going to do this to maybe have a 1 in 100 chance, I think is what he gave him, although that was just a guess. But it's really so you can pick up your kids, you know, open and close doors. So it was kind of like, we're just going to patch you together so you can live. If you pitch, you pitch. And he figured it out.
22: And what about his recovery? I gather you were born then. What did you see, I don't know, as a little kid around the house of your father miraculously getting back to pitching?
0: Well, this is the thing. So if you have 168 hours in a week, he put 168 hours towards being the best competitor he could be, meaning he had a fat taped softball in his car, every car he would drive in, because he'd wedge it between his fingers. He had Theraputty, if you guys remember Theraputty, the colored putty that therapists will have. Well, we thought it was silly putty, but he would squeeze it. He had rice bins in his bedroom to drive his hand into rice. So every inch of every part of his life was about supporting him being the best pitcher he could possibly be.
22: And I have to ask to jump in, what does the rice do?
0: So if you drive your hand into a bucket of rice and you move your hand, it kind of resists it in all directions. You can turn your hand open and close it in a bucket of rice, and your hand and forearm and shoulder will get very, very, very conditioned and very strong. And so he would do it all the time. Old school martial arts technique.
22: I see. Yeah.
0: Yeah.
22: Of course, the surgery became so good, air quotes, I guess, so widespread in the world and in baseball. And we spoke to ESPN writer Jeff Passan about the surgery. His book is The Arm. And he talked about, and you know this, how arm injuries are going up because pitchers, I mean, the currency, right, is to throw harder and yeah. faster than ever. That's where you make the money. You're yeah. in sports medicine. What are your thoughts on how common this surgery is? Something like 1 in 3 Major League Baseball pitchers have it.
0: So you mentioned MLB, right? The highest occurrence is happening in teens. That's the heartbreaking part in
22: teens.
0: My opinion. Now think of this, guys, real quick. When a ligament breaks, that's when the body is finally screaming. I think my dad's first elbow pain was when he was 13 years old. When you do hear and read about a ligament tearing, understand there's been warnings that have been there for years ahead of time.
22: So given the model of going to youth sports, you know, I mean, sure. I was a soccer dad. I was in the middle of this arms race, right, of specialty sports, the money, the pressure to oh, yeah. perform. It's just a whole nother world. And now, you know, in the pro level, it's yeah. the way Jeff Passan put it, it's like teams plan for the arms to break down. Right. It's almost like the planned obsolescence of a consumer product. One breaks down, right. you just buy another. That's the world right. we're in, yeah.
0: Right. It's just a conveyor belt and just keep moving along. And as I said, the problems have started way early on, but we do have the sinking ship, I call it, of the youth sports engine, right? It's billions of dollars of an yeah. industry, bigger than the NFL. And then you have the psychological component of keeping up with the Joneses, but the bodies are paying the price.
22: Well, your book, Minimize Injury, Maximize Performance, is for parents in the middle of all this. What do you tell them?
0: So I love it. When I come in, they kind of think they're going to get a bunch of arm exercises when I start talking to them. And the notebooks come out when it's not that, right? And then I start getting into the beauty part about this is it's individual, person to person, case to case. And the medicine, the solution, the root cause, everything is going to come from the totality of the life of the individual. Well, where's the life of the individual, especially if it's youth? It's in the home. It's everything from what goes on the plates at the dinner table to what's being said at the dinner table to bedtimes to how we talk about others, what our social connections are. And so when you start to go in and address all these, a human body can do a lot and can survive a lot, including bad business models. It can survive bad products, maybe like the youth sports engine. And so when you start to live this way, you then start to take back this family power that we don't have to participate in all this. We can kind of create our own. Or if Johnny or Sarah want to, that's fine, rather than it being a driver of college scholarship or a professional contract. Coming back to children having a childhood again and families reconnecting as each other again, rather than split on travel teams on the road and not seeing each other or eating fast food or eating on the go.
22: Which I've done.
0: Oh,
22: so,
0: God.
22: So this is really, it is at the family level to take
0: Unreal.
22: This on.
0: Absolutely.
22: Tommy, before we let you go, anything else you want to leave us with about your father's life, baseball or otherwise?
0: He loved, absolutely loved and adored playing baseball and competing in front of people. It was his calling to do it. He absolutely adored it more than anything else on the planet. And so just understand when you do read and you do hear and you do look back, he was a man, he was a father, he was a son, and he was a baseball player to the max, but a human being expressing human potential at the greatest level.
22: Tommy John III is the son of the legendary baseball pitcher, Tommy John Jr. He runs the Tommy John Performance and Healing Center in San Diego. Tommy, thanks so much and best wishes to your family, to your father.
0: Thank you for having me, Scott.
22: This is Here and Now.

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4: Hi, I'm Victory Ross from the Western New York Peace Center and gratefully from the Buffalo community. 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
5: USS Abraham Lincoln has been on an extended deployment and played a key role in the war with Iran.
6: Lawmakers have raised concerns about the conditions on board. We speak to one of them, Democratic Congressman Seth Moulton.
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7: Clouds, 80 degrees at 4 o'clock in Buffalo.
5: I'm Juana Summers.
6: And I'm Elsa Chang. This hour, AIPAC's election spending has become the center of debate about money in politics.
5: What's the group's real impact and what's misinformation?
8: It plays into old stereotypes that Jews are disloyal, people with some global conspiracy that's sinister.
6: And a piece of a SpaceX rocket accidentally smashed

0: be something hitting the moon, and we knew when and where. I was excited. That's great.
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2: Live from NPR News in Washington, I'm Louise Schiavone. Conditions aboard the USS Abraham Lincoln deployed in the Middle East are in hot focus as the aircraft carrier has now logged more than 200 straight days at sea amid reports of dwindling food supplies and overall deteriorating living conditions aboard. Democrats have not been able to confirm reports that some sailors have tried to jump overboard and they want an investigation. Defense Secretary Pete Hegseth, meanwhile, speaking to today at a conference in Panama, told journalists the reports are not accurate.
3: Completely misrepresented. Listen, we make sure that every ship, every crew, every captain has everything we can provide them at every single moment. Some deployments are longer than others.
2: About 5,000 sailors are aboard. As midterm elections approach, some swing voters might not be quick to reject socialist political candidates. NPR's Ashley Lopez observed two online focus groups of Nevada voters, where most said they would not think negatively of a candidate that is labeled socialist.
4: The focus groups were made up of 12 voters with mixed political affiliations who supported Joe Biden in 2020 and then President Trump in 2024. 10 of those voters who participated under the condition their last name would not be used said they would not automatically dismiss a candidate who was labeled a socialist. Melody was one of them.
5: I mean, I think that they're at least looking at ways to make sure that everybody is taken care of.
4: According to the Pew Research Center, a third of Democrats view Democratic socialist candidates positively, and a plurality of all Americans say they neither like nor dislike Democratic socialists. Ashley Lopez, NPR News.
2: The Kennedy Center Board has for a second time voted to close down the main campus of the arts complex for a two-year renovation, 3 months after a federal judge blocked a similar plan. The board is also trying to put President Trump's name back on the building, and NPR's Anastasia Tsiolkis reports.
6: The board is chaired by President Trump and filled mostly with Trump allies. They voted again to close the center's main facilities for a $250 million renovation. The plan's approved by the board includes structural repairs, new marble floors, and nearly $12 million in acoustical improvements. The board plans to keep a campus addition called The Reach open for limited programming and as a memorial to JFK. The board also voted to test the federal judge's previous ruling to remove Trump's name from the center. Their plan now is to add an inscription saying that the center has been, quote, restored and renovated by President Donald J. Trump. The board's plans still need to be approved by the federal judge. Anastasia Tsiolkis, NPR News.
2: On Wall Street approaching the close, the Dow was up 69, the Nasdaq up 214 points, the S&P 500 gained 50. This is NPR News.
7: It's 4:04 at Buffalo Toronto Public Media. We have cloudy skies and 80 degrees at our Buffalo Waterfront Studios. Good afternoon. I'm Steve Cishon, BTPM News. After countless requests, letters, and petitions from the community, Chautauqua County is now one step closer to a new hospital. Governor Kathy Hochul was joined by healthcare leaders in Fredonia today to sign a beam on the $223 million Northern Chautauqua Hospital. Hochul says the beam represents stability that is coming to Chautauqua County.
8: That beam going up is a symbol of stability, of strength, that this is happening. We're not talking anymore. We're building. We're building and we're lifting up. When we lift up the beam, we're lifting up this community. That's what today is all about.
7: The facility was first proposed a decade ago. It will replace the existing Brooks Memorial Hospital in Dunkirk, parts of which were built in 1942. The new $223 million hospital is on track to open in 2029. The owners of Tiffany's Cabaret at Genesee and Transit have agreed to pay back more than $350,000 in COVID relief payments to clear fraud allegations with the U.S. Attorney's Office. Mustang Sally's Spirit and Grill Incorporated operates several adult entertainment venues across Western New York. They were accused of using two of its locations, including Tiffany's in Cheektowaga, to receive funding through the COVID-era Paycheck Protection Program and Economic Injury Disaster Loan Program. The company is accused of falsifying certifying documents that say they were eligible for the funding, which, as an adult entertainment business, they were not. The forecast calls for cloudy skies tonight with a low of 61. Tomorrow, we'll see sunny skies with a high of 81. Sunny and 81 again on

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2: Well, it's going to be a nice couple of days here on tap in Western New York. Cloudy tonight with a low of 61. Sunshine tomorrow with a high of 81. Same thing for Saturday. Sunny. High 81. On Sunday, we'll start the day with maybe a shower or a thunderstorm, but then we'll have sunshine most of the day on Sunday. High, once again, right around 80. Right now in Buffalo, we have cloudy skies and 80 degrees. And it's another afternoon here in Western New York with much lighter than usual traffic volume. Looking at the cameras right now pointed at the South Grand Island bridges. And you have some company there, but not nearly as much as you usually do. So enjoy this end of summer light traffic as you travel around Western New York. It's 4:30 in Buffalo. 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
3: It's All Things Considered from NPR News. I'm Juana Summers.
4: And I'm Elsa Chang. In Colombia, rescue crews continue to try to reach victims of the earthquake that struck the country earlier this week.
5: When you're the mayor of a city, your team is set up to govern everyday life. But when something like this happens, suddenly everything else is almost dropped and you just have to focus on the emergency.
3: Now the news.
6: Live from NPR News in Culver City, California, I'm Dwayne Brown. Wholesale inflation, which captures rising prices before they actually hit consumers, cooled last month compared to June. NPR's Scott Horsley has more on the latest report from the Labor Department.
7: Prices at the wholesale level are climbing more slowly now, much like prices at the retail level. A new report from the Labor Department shows wholesale prices in July were up 4.7% from a year ago. That's a smaller annual increase than the 5.5% jump for the 12 months ending in June. Wholesale prices were flat between June and July. The news is likely to be welcomed by inflation fighters at the Federal Reserve, although prices are still climbing faster than the central bank would like. Investors are betting the Fed will feel less pressure to raise interest rates when policymakers meet next month. Still, bond markets are signaling that other interest rates on things like mortgages may go higher. Scott Horsley, NPR News, Washington.
6: An oil spill off the coast of Oman has reached the mainland, and the country's environmental authority says it's endangering Oman's marine protected areas. NPR's Hadil Al-Shawchi has the story.
8: Crude oil has been leaking from what is believed to be a Russian tanker with the capacity to carry nearly 1 million barrels of oil and which reported an explosion in early June. The cause of the explosion is still unknown and no group has claimed responsibility. Oman's environmental authority said the slick covers almost 400 square kilometers and that it was quickly moving northeast towards Iran. The environmental authority said it was monitoring and responding to the situation to limit the spread and reduce its environmental impacts. It called on fishermen and others to keep away from the coast. Oman has been one of the mediators in the U.S. war with Iran. Hadil Al-Shawchi, NPR News, Van, Turkey.
6: Stocks rebounded, finishing higher across the board on Wall Street, led by a rally in tech stocks. The Dow up 69 points. This is NPR News.
2: It's 4:32 at Buffalo Toronto Public Media. Cloudy skies, 80 degrees at our Buffalo waterfront studios. Good afternoon. I'm Steve Cishon, BTPM News. A handful of the state's biggest police unions were on the steps of Buffalo City Hall yesterday, endorsing the conservative November opponent of State Attorney General Letitia James, with one union head saying, "The only time police hear from James is when an officer is being investigated." Well, the James campaign called Sarita Kamatreddy's event political theater and tells BTPM News reporter Alex Simone that AG James has spent years working with local law enforcement across the state to help keep New Yorkers safe.
9: Specifically, what she and her team have highlighted is how she's gotten nearly 10,000 guns off the streets during gun buyback programs. And Buffalo specifically has done a lot of work with gun buybacks.
2: Combined with narcotics seizures, the James camp says drug supply chains have been cut off at the source. He's a Buffalo area native whose hockey team last season won the Canadian Major Junior National Championship. To celebrate his day with the esteemed Memorial Cup, Hayden Ellis brought it to the downtown Buffalo rink where he rose up as a youth player. Ellis is a former Buffalo Junior Sabre who played last season with the Ontario Hockey League's Kitchener Rangers. He'll spend his day with the Cup celebrating with family and friends, but said he needed to stop by Harbour Center as well.
10: I spent so many years here, met so many amazing people along the way, teammates, coaches, and I attribute a lot of my success to, everyone I've been around growing up and been able to share my journey with. So, I felt it was only right to bring it back to where it all started.
2: Ellis has committed to playing college hockey with Northeastern University in the future, but first, he says, he'll play one more season with Kitchener as a defending champion. The forecast calls for clouds tonight with a low of 61. Sunshine tomorrow and Saturday, high both days of 81. We'll start Sunday with a shower and thunderstorm, then sunshine for most of the day on Sunday with a high of 80. Right now in Buffalo, we have cloudy skies, 80 degrees. 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I'm Steve Seashon.
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3: This is All Things Considered from NPR News. I'm Juana Summers.
12: And I'm Elsa Chang. A standoff in the Israeli-occupied West Bank has caught the attention of the Trump administration. A group of Israeli settlers besieged Palestinians in their homes for days. And one of those homes belongs to a U.S. citizen. The U.S. ambassador to Israel, Mike Huckabee, took the unusual step of calling those Israeli settlers, quote, terrorists. For more, we're joined now by NPR's Daniel Estrin in Tel Aviv. Hi, Daniel.
13: Hi, Elsa.
12: Okay, so what exactly happened in the standoff in the West Bank?
13: It began at the start of the week. Settlers set up a tent in front of two Palestinian homes on the edge of a village called Kusra. They cut off power lines, they cut off and vandalized water pipes to these homes, and the settlers simply stayed outside the homes round the clock for days, and the families were trapped inside. Our NPR producer, Noha Musleh, reached one of the Palestinians inside one of the homes, Kusai Abu Ridi. He says they are still besieged. They lack electricity, water, food, medicine. And his brother, who owns the house, is a U.S. citizen. He lives in Ohio, and he's been appealing to the U.S. embassy to help.
12: Okay, and explain how the U.S. has helped, at least so far, or tried to.
13: Well, the U.S. ambassador to Israel, Mike Huckabee, posted on X that the U.S. asked Israel to send in forces to remove that group of settlers. And he called those Israeli settlers, as you mentioned, terrorists. Very unusual language for Huckabee. He's a pro-Israel conservative. He believes Jews have a biblical right to settle the West Bank. Now, Israel did send in the army in the end to dismantle the settler tent. But the army says it only detained one Israeli at the scene, and residents say that settlers are still there in the vicinity of the village. So this is still an ongoing saga, but activists say that this is a tactic that they have seen in recent weeks, where settlers have besieged a home, they try to take it over, and soldiers turn a blind eye.
12: Blind eye. Wait, so what is the Israeli government saying about all of this?
13: The Israeli army says they have sent more troops to the area, and Israeli officials are condemning this incident. But they say that the issue is being overblown. I spoke with Israeli Prime Minister Benjamin Netanyahu's foreign policy advisor. His name is Ophir Falk. And he said that the settlers in this case, he called them vigilantes. And he said that these incidents are sporadic compared to the frequency of Palestinian attacks on Israelis. The United Nations has documented that since the Gaza war began, 44 Israelis have been killed in the West Bank and more than 1,000 Palestinians have been killed there. And rights groups have documented just how little Israel has done to prosecute settler violence against Palestinians. One group told me that this year alone, the Israeli police has only pressed charges in three of those cases.
12: Wow. Well, can we just talk about the big picture here? Because Israeli settlements are expanding in the occupied West Bank, which is land that Palestinians claim. Say more about what is happening there.
13: We have seen dramatic changes in the West Bank since October 7th, 2023, the Hamas attack on Israel. We've seen whole populations of Palestinian communities displaced due to Israeli settler intimidation. We've seen scores of these small rural Palestinian hamlets displaced. Now we're seeing these threats to homes on the edge of villages. We're also seeing an acceleration of settlement building in recent months. And activists I've spoke to think that the current Israeli government, which is very pro-settlement, is racing against the clock in case they lose power when Israel goes to elections in October.
12: Ah, that is NPR's Daniel Estrin in Tel Aviv. Thank you, Daniel.
13: You're welcome.
3: Rescue crews continue working around the clock to reach victims of the 7.4 earthquake that struck Western Colombia Monday. The death toll, now at around 265, is expected to rise as rubble is cleared from hundreds of collapsed structures. In Cali, Colombia's third largest city, authorities and the mayor are rushing to help victims. John Otis reports.
14: Mayor Alejandro Eder says he hasn't slept in days. Still, he makes time to thank volunteers at this food bank for earthquake victims. Since the disaster, he describes doing everything from coordinating rescue teams to monitoring traffic through neighborhoods hit hardest by the quake. And he even lets me tag along.
5: When you're the mayor of a city, your team is set up to govern everyday life. But when something like this happens, suddenly everything else is almost dropped and you just have to focus on the emergency.
14: Eder, who is 50 and went to grad school in the U.S., was doing a radio interview when the quake hit Monday morning. After confirming that his family was safe, he got to work.
5: So we quickly identified 56 building collapses. Then immediately we sent teams out there to see if there were possibly, like, if they were residential buildings or warehouses or whatever.
14: With saving lives the top priority, he called on his fellow mayors and Colombia's newly inaugurated president to immediately send help.
5: And by Monday evening, we had, 150 rescuers arrive in the city.
14: So far, Eder's efforts appear to be paying off. Rescuers have already pulled 85 survivors from under the rubble. And crews, like this one, at a pair of fallen apartment towers in Cali's south side, are still at work. Until recently, Cali had been on a roll. It was host to a major UN conference. It attracts bird watchers from all over the world and is the international capital of salsa music. Eder loves to tout Cali's large population of Afro-Colombian entrepreneurs.
5: One of the things that I've been aiming for is to consolidate Cali as the Atlanta of Latin America.
14: Now, Eder has to scale back those ambitions. He's already set up food and medical tents at a fairgrounds where a large music festival was set to start yesterday.
5: Obviously, we had to suspend it, but we're using everything that was set up, like an impromptu distribution center. So it's kind of like a blessing in disguise.
14: His actions are earning the mayor high marks from Cali residents, like Isabella Jaramillo, who is handing out donated clothes to quake victims.
15: I think he's responding, as we say in Colombia, a la altura. He's doing a great job, as I can see.
14: But the mayor also has vocal critics. Street crime has long been a problem, while Cali and surrounding areas were hit by terrorist attacks ahead of June's presidential election. Eder's family owns one of Colombia's largest sugar mills, and his father served as Cali's mayor in the 1980s. As a result, some paint him as an out-of-touch member of Colombia's ruling class. In this video, widely shared on social media, you can see Eder inspecting damaged homes just hours after the quake. However, residents showered him with insults and rocks, one of which hit the mayor on the head. He was not seriously hurt, and amid the earthquake ruins, he remains optimistic.
5: It's not going to push us back. It's going to push us forward.
14: He predicts that Cali will get massive federal funding to rebuild the many homes, hospitals, and schools that were destroyed.
5: You can sit down and start crying, or you can see it as a huge opportunity to rebuild 167 schools as brand new modern schools, you know? So I think that's the way you have to look at it.
14: Then Eder excused himself, saying he had to catch a nap. For NPR News, I'm John Otis in Cali, Colombia.
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16: It's the end of July for a visit to the Marilla Country Store, as a handful of workers are sorting through the first shipments of Christmas merchandise. Store owner Sandy Grunswick says holiday shopping was not the focus when the store first opened its doors in its current location at Two Rod and Bullis Roads in 1851.
17: You had horse and buggy pulling up, and right. On a busy Saturday, they would have at times 18 clerks working just to service the amount of settlers and farmers and people who were coming to the store, because it was the place. It was the only place to come.
18: What are the most clerks you have working in one day?
17: During the holiday season, we're upwards of 14.
16: They no longer come by horse and buggy. Instead, Sandy says, vehicles arrive from all over.
17: I love to tell a story. There's a customer, a lovely woman, who was in the store, stopped and said hello and chatted to her for a moment, and she was from New Jersey. And she came across us on Facebook, you know, a long time ago, and was following us. And she said, I drove from New Jersey. And I was like, okay, well, are you headed into East Aurora? Or she's like, no, I just came to see you guys.
16: It was Sandy's parents who in the 70s bought the store from Mildred Moncow, a widow who ran the place for four decades. Sandy and her husband Paul bought it in 2000, just as consumer habits were changing. So they altered their offerings, no longer selling beer and cigarettes.
17: We greatly expanded our sort of gift and home decor assortments, a lot of seasonal, and we've just kind of continued to refine that mix so that we really are a destination. So people walk in and, oh my goodness, you know, I can't believe it all. And, you know, they just wander for a couple hours and find things they didn't even know they needed.
18: Right.
16: It's a head-spinning variety of gifts and goods throughout the two floors. Spices, bulk foods, Amish woodcraft.
17: So over 500 types of candy.
18: 500 types of candies? Yeah, where were you when I was a kid?
17: We actually counted them one day.
16: A portion of the second floor is committed to store history. Their small museum could keep the curious occupied for hours.
17: That is the original ledger from the store's business 100 years ago.
18: Oh, wow.
17: So when people brought eggs and milk in and they ran a tab, like, that's the original.
18: Are we talking this great or that, back in the back?
16: Most days the store is busy.
18: Okay.
16: In November and December, it's packed. Sandy points to the opening of the second floor and the extra space gained when the post office moved out of their building as keys to their growth. However, Sandy and Paul have their own local history, and along the way, they've built community goodwill, even during the most trying times.
17: And I actually think that COVID, for as incredibly difficult as that was a point where the business just also took steps ahead. So, obviously, we could stay open because we had groceries.
16: During COVID, with supermarkets unable to fill timely orders, local shoppers found they could order essentials at the Marilla Country Store, and within an hour, their groceries would be waiting by the curb. But it was just the two of them and two others working 7 days a week. But the Marilla Country Store more than survived, as reality swallowed up small businesses everywhere.
17: I think it's uniqueness and the idea that there's no other place like this. And it's getting harder and harder to find wonderful places to shop. You know, unfortunately, the retail landscape is really declining, and it's very sad. I think it's very sad. I'd rather have
18: more than less. It's taking a lot of community away.
17: Yeah,
18: right?
17: A lot of community and a lot of options. And I think that it's, while it's easy to shop online, it's also a very solitary pursuit.
16: While it is tucked away in the easternmost part of Erie County, shoppers continue to find their way to the Marilla Country Store, just as they have for 175 years. For BTPM News, I'm Jay Moran.
18: Oh, okay.
17: But this is one song.
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2: It's 4:49 at Buffalo Toronto Public Media. One traffic note to pass along right now, 219 South is slow past Ridge Road to Route 179 in West Seneca. A 42-year-old woman is awaiting extradition to New York State, where she'll face charges in Wyoming County for taking her two young children away from their legal custodian. State police say Nicole Koshuk and her 4-year-old and 6-year-old children were located living in a shed in Georgia. The three disappeared on May 15th, prompting authorities to issue a plea to the public for assistance in locating them. The forecast calls for clouds tonight with a low of 61. Sunshine tomorrow with a high of 81. On Saturday, sunshine once again, a high once again of 81. On Sunday, maybe a shower or thunderstorm to start the day, but then sunshine for most of the day on Sunday, and a high once again right around 80 degrees. We've got cloudy skies and 80 degrees right now in Buffalo. 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
3: From NPR News, this is All Things Considered. I'm Juana Summers.
19: And I'm Scott Detrow, here with another edition of Spacing Out with our friends from Shortwave, Regina Barber and Ari Daniel. Hey there.
20: Hey.
13: Hi, Scott.
19: Ari, you came back for more.
13: I couldn't stay away. I love Spacing Out.
20: And he's even physically here.
19: And
20: we didn't scare him.
19: And as we tape right now, a solar eclipse is happening in another country that we are not looking at, but we will.
20: I'm a little sad.
19: We will just push through those feelings, and we will talk about three other space stories this week. What are they?
20: So, first up, the beauty of the Perseid meteor shower.
13: And then a fascinating new look at the surface of the sun.
20: And then to round it all out, we're going to get into the news that part of a SpaceX rocket smashed into the moon.
19: All right, I love a meteor shower. Let's start there. The Perseid meteor shower peaked Wednesday night. Let's start with the basics. What exactly are meteor showers?
20: Right, so I just want to say real quick, there was a new moon yesterday, so the skies were really dark, great for stargazing. But Scott, as an astronomer, I think it's fascinating that meteor showers are basically like the Earth traveling through a field of debris left over by comets or, in some cases, asteroids.
13: That is why the Perseids happen around the same time every year. Earth is orbiting the sun, as you know, Scott, and this is just the part of our path when we intersect with that leftover trail from the comet Swift-Tuttle.
19: I appreciate your confidence in my space knowledge
20: yeah.
19: there. One thing I don't know, though, and I've actually always wanted to know, is when did humans first figure out that these shooting stars that show up every year are actually from comets?
20: Yeah, so let's start with, like, just meteor showers in general, because, like, I spoke with Matt Schindel, a planetary science historian with the Smithsonian. He says that the Perseids were first recorded in 36 AD in the Han Dynasty of ancient China.
21: People have been observing meteor showers for as long as people have been recording history.
13: But it wasn't until the mid-1800s when astronomers started figuring out that comets might be the cause of meteor showers.
19: Huh. And help me visualize this a little bit more when we're talking about debris from a comet. Is this like little bits and pieces that flaked off as it zoomed through space?
13: Yeah, so people are seeing those tiny bits of comet debris burn up in our atmosphere.
21: Keep in mind, like, the things that you're seeing are incredibly small. Like, most of this debris is only about the size of a grain of sand. You know, that itself is pretty impressive, that this little thing burning up in our atmosphere is putting on such a big show.
19: Give me some tips here. If I want to see them, what do I need to do right?
20: So, Scott, leave town. Get away.
19: Get out of here.
20: Get away from the city lights. Yeah. And then once you're in the dark, let your eyes adjust. This is really important. For about 20 to 30 minutes, then you should be able to see those faint streaks of light across the sky, those shooting stars. Almost all meteor showers are best observed after midnight. So bring a blanket, lay down, look up, but set your expectations for no more than 1 minute. It's not going to be like Star Trek, you know, like raining down.
9: Not warp drives.
20: No.
9: By.
20: No.
9: Okay.
13: Just a singular sparkle every minute.
20: Yeah, basically.
19: Okay. Yeah. Let's turn to the topic of the surface of the sun, which I will just say, we talked about this very early on that I had not yet read the book Project Hail Mary.
20: Mm-hmm.
19: I'm now actually reading the book as we speak, so the surface of the sun, high in my mind.
20: Okay.
19: Let's talk about it.
20: I love it.
13: So we've known, Scott, that the sun creates enormous amounts of energy in its core. The surface of the sun, which is this boiling brew of hot and magnetized charged particles, plays a key role in transporting that energy out into space.
19: So it's like a giant cup of hot ionized coffee.
20: Yes.
13: You said it. Now, the new results published in the journal Nature come from the Daniel K. Inouye Solar Telescope in Hawaii, the most powerful instrument we have to look at the sun.
20: So researchers were able to visualize the solar surface at a resolution of almost 12 miles. That's like seeing an ant on the ground from 100 miles away. Like, so check out these images that came out in this study.
19: Do you have them up on your computer?
13: I do. They're right here.
19: Let me see. Yeah. Whoa!
13: And I've even got a video.
20: Yeah.
13: I can show
20: you. It's so cool.
19: Let me see the video. Whoa!
20: Yeah.
19: It looks like amoebas or something under in a microscope almost. Yeah. And it's just, or like a kaleidoscope. It's beautiful.
20: Like astrophage?
13: It's really, it's really stunning. We are looking at the swirls and pulses of plasma on the surface of the sun. David Kuridze, a solar physicist at the National Solar Observatory in Boulder and a co-author of the study, was blown away by what he saw.
0: We immediately realized that we had something very, very special. The surface of the sun is much more dynamic, much more finely structured.
13: In particular, David and his colleagues noticed that when different layers of plasma move past one another at different speeds, they generate subtle disturbances that grow into large swirling vortices. This turbulence happens on the edges of magnetic features on the sun's surface, which are pretty much everywhere.
20: I love the magnetic fields. Okay, and also, scientists have long predicted these instabilities, and this is the first time they've been observed.
19: So, any sense yet what this might mean for our understanding of the sun?
13: Well, first, this could help explain a pretty big mystery. Why is the corona, the outermost halo of the sun, so much hotter than the surface? And second, these vortices may help fuel explosive solar events.
19: Like what?
20: So like coronal mass ejections, right? Like these solar storms that kind of come towards Earth, they are created by these twisted up magnetic fields. And this kind of solar weather can affect satellites and power grids. So this discovery opens up a new avenue of exploring how the sun creates and transports energy to its surface and sometimes towards Earth.
19: Last topic. This is something I saw a lot of headlines about and I had a bunch of questions. Is that piece of SpaceX rocket
20: yes.
19: that smashed into the moon? Is this
20: yeah.
19: common?
20: Well, I mean, the moon has been hit by a bunch of stuff over the billions of years it's been around, mostly meteors, natural stuff. That's why there are so many craters, Scott.
19: Right, which we saw in those beautiful pictures from Artemis II earlier this year.
20: Exactly. But less frequently do human-made things hit the moon. However, when lunar missions end, like some of the Apollo missions, the spacecraft parts are intentionally like smashed into the moon. This SpaceX crash on August 5th was not one of those.
19: What happened?
13: It was part of the Falcon 9 rocket that was launched in January 2025, and it took two landers to the moon. SpaceX says the upper rocket was supposed to be left in space, but things didn't go as planned.
20: So scientists tracked this rocket part and alerted everyone months in advance that, yes, it's going to hit the moon. They figured out the date and the location.
19: I mean, this still doesn't sound great, though, an unintentional crash.
20: Yeah, I think that the headlines of this crash seem to make people think that, but
4: one person's junk is another person's treasure. Here, scientists love things hitting the moon.
20: That's Brett Denevi, a lunar scientist who will be working on the future Artemis missions to the moon.
4: When I saw the headline that there was going to be something hitting the moon and we knew when and where, I was excited. That's great.
13: Scientists can use these impacts to study the lunar material that gets shot out during these collisions, which can tell them more about how the moon got all these ancient lunar craters and how the moon was even made.
19: That is Ari Daniel and Regina Barber from NPR Science Podcast, Shortwave. Thank you for spacing out with me.
20: Yeah.
13: Thank you, Scott.
20: Thank you. Space out.
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23: 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A service of Buffalo, Toronto.

0: the mission. I don't believe in the mission. How can our troops floating around the Gulf believe in this mission when it's been an abject failure, when it's actually done more to empower Iran than can curtail their nuclear weapons program or anything else? And that's why we got to end this war.
1: Independent military news outlet Stars and Stripes reported family members and sailors saying the roughly 5,000 service members aboard the Lincoln have endured food and water shortages, disrupted mail service, and long work days with little time off. The Navy acknowledged the Iran war has created an environment, quote, where traditional supply hubs in the Middle East were disrupted by combat actions. The American-Israel Public Affairs Committee, or AIPAC, is focused on strengthening the U.S.-Israel partnership. As NPR's Barbara Sprunt reports, it's become the center of a debate over money and politics.
2: AIPAC's affiliated Super PAC has spent about $62 million in this cycle, according to Open Secrets, which tracks campaign spending. For comparison, that's close to the amount spent by crypto and AI-related Super PACs. AIPAC is often singled out by name in ads and in campaign speeches, becoming a proxy for growing distaste for money in politics. Here's Democratic political analyst Van Jones.
3: Now it seems like AIPAC has somehow become the symbol of everything that's wrong with like money and politics.
2: The organization faces a difficult moment. For decades, there was strong bipartisan support for Israel, support that has waned in the last few years. Barbara Sprunt, NPR News, Washington.
1: Search and rescue operations continue in western Colombia 3 days after a powerful earthquake killed more than 270 people. About 500 others remain missing. The mayor of one of the hardest hit areas is asking residents to cooperate with rescue efforts. Reporter John Otis has more from the city of Cali.
4: Colombian officials know they are in a race against the clock to find people trapped in collapsed buildings. Cali Mayor Alejandro Eyre says they are now focusing on 7 sites in the earthquake zone where they have the best chance to save people.
5: Necesitamos mucho orden.
4: The mayor also called on Cali residents to avoid the disaster zone so as not to cause traffic jams or get in the way of rescue teams. He added that workers inside the buildings need silence so their listening devices can detect signs of life. For NPR News, I'm John Otis in Cali, Colombia.
1: Major U.S. stock indexes rose today. 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
6: It's 5:04 at Buffalo Toronto Public Media. Cloudy skies, down a couple of degrees to 77 degrees in Buffalo. Good afternoon. I'm Steve Cishon, BTPM News. On the traffic watch this afternoon, 219 South is slow between Ridge Road and Miles Strip. And outbound Route 5 slows down until Holbrook Street. Construction is underway on the new $223 million Northern Chautauqua County Hospital in Fredonia. The 133,000 square foot facility on Main Street expected to be open by 2029. Governor Kathy Hochul was in Fredonia today with healthcare leaders for the signing of a beam. Hochul says replacing the aging Brooks Memorial Hospital will mean residents won't have to make the nearly hour-long trip to Buffalo or Erie, Pennsylvania anymore.
7: The people of this fabulous, beloved county will have the peace of mind they deserve. And I'll say this, they will not have to drive the 50 minutes to Buffalo unless they need specialized care or 55 minutes to Erie, Pennsylvania in the middle of an emergency. But also, this is about the professionals whose jobs these are. We are able to protect the 300 jobs that are so important, those who stood on the front lines of COVID.
6: The governor credited the community for getting shovels in the ground, saying countless letters, petitions, and rallies called on leaders for around a decade to get that new hospital built. Ontario Premier Doug Ford continues to bristle over President Trump's most recent comments critiquing Canadian leaders amidst a trade talk standoff. President recently referred to provincial and federal leaders in Canada as, quote, nasty. Ford, speaking at an event regarding data centers, said his government's moves are about protecting the province from Trump.
8: I don't trust that guy as far as I can throw him. That's why today I'm announcing Ontario is launching the framework for our data center playbook to help the province attract the best data center investments that drive economic growth. We want to have sovereign data. We don't want to rely on President Trump getting his paws all over it.
6: Well, it was a story last week that you heard from BTPM News that drew attention to the fact that Buffalo's Theodore Roosevelt inaugural site was the only national park site in the country that hadn't yet received operating funds for 2026. Today, Congressman Tim Kennedy announced that $300,000 in funding has finally been approved for the TR site. 77 degrees right now in Buffalo.

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1: It's 5:44 at Buffalo Toronto Public Media. Well, he's a member of the Canadian Junior Hockey current Memorial Champions, Memorial Cup Champions, that is. Today, Buffalo area native Hayden Ellis got his turn to bring the cup home to celebrate with family and friends. As BTPM News Managing Editor Michael Mroziak tells us, one of his stops with the cup was inside the downtown rink where he came up as a youth player.
2: The Memorial Cup is Canada's junior hockey version of the Stanley Cup. Countless names of past champions are engraved on it, going back many decades, including many legends of the game. Jean Beliveau, Guy Lafleur, Bernie Parent. Some modern NHL stars, including Matthew Tkachuk and Mitch Marner, are also on there. Now, the name Hayden Ellis will be joining them.
3: Yeah, for sure. Obviously, you look at the names on there, you see a lot of household NHL names now, and you know it's pretty special that your name will be right there with them.
2: Before the Buffalo area native became a member of the 2026 Memorial Cup champion Kitchener Rangers, Hayden Ellis was a Buffalo Junior Sabre, playing on numerous age-level teams and skating at Lecom Harbor Center. As part of his day with the Memorial Cup, he brought it to the place where he grew up in the sport.
3: I felt like it was only right to bring it back here. Obviously, I spent so many years here, met so many amazing people along the way, teammates, coaches, and I attribute a lot of my success to, you know, everyone I've been around growing up and been able to share my journey with.
2: After playing in the Junior Sabres program, Ellis skated with the USA Hockey National Program, with Cedar Rapids in the United States Hockey League, and then it was off to the Ontario Hockey League's Rangers. He was asked what he remembers most from his Buffalo experience.
3: The long nights and days at the rink, to be honest. You know, you share those with your best friends growing up. You know, everyone's looking forward to coming to the rink and sharing practices and workouts and, going and staying in hotels with your buddies, missing school. And, you take those for granted and you don't think they're that special until it's over.
2: But it's not over for Ellis. He has committed to playing college hockey for Northeastern University in the future. But first, he's returning to Kitchener for one more season as a defending Memorial Cup champion. Michael Mroziak, BTPM News.
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1: It's 5:48 at Buffalo Toronto Public Media. Well, it was a story last week at BTPM News drew attention to the fact that Buffalo's Theodore Roosevelt inaugural site was the only national park site in the country that hadn't yet received any operating funds from the National Park Service for 2026. Today, Congressman Tim Kennedy announced that $300,000 in funding has finally been approved. the Wilcox Mansion, where Roosevelt took the oath of office in 1901 following President McKinley's assassination here in Buffalo, relies on its annual NPS grant to cover staff salaries, utilities, and day-to-day operations. The owners of Tiffany's Cabaret at Genesee and Transit have agreed to pay back more than $350,000 in COVID relief payments to clear up fraud allegations with the U.S. Attorney's Office. Mustang Sally's Spirit and Grill Incorporated operates several adult entertainment venues across Western New York. They were accused of using two of its locations, including Tiffany's Cabaret in Cheektowaga, to receive funding through the COVID-era Paycheck Protection Program and Economic Injury Disaster Loan Program. The company is accused of falsely certifying that they were eligible for the funding, which, as an adult entertainment business, they were not. The forecast calls for cloudy skies tonight with a low of 61, sunshine tomorrow with a high of 81. On Saturday, mostly sunny and a high of 81. On Sunday, showers and thunderstorms early in the day, then sunshine with a high of 80. Right now in Buffalo, we have mostly cloudy skies and 77 degrees. 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I'm Steve Cishon.
0: 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I'm Elsa Chang.
8: And I'm Juana Summers. It hit 104 degrees today in Rennes in the Brittany region of northwestern France. That is a place known for cool, rainy summers, but not this summer. Europe is now in its fifth heat wave of the season. NPR's Eleanor Beardsley reports from Paris, where the high reached 99 today.
9: The streets of Paris are baking, and there's a hot wind that blows. It doesn't even cool down at night. It's our fifth heat wave of the summer, and people are absolutely exhausted.
10: Really hot, especially when in the night it doesn't go down.
8: 20-year-old Adèle Vézilier and her father Jan Vézilier are hurrying home, where they say it's a little cooler than the street. Like most Parisians, they don't have air conditioning, but they close their shades all day to block the sun and open at night for cooler air. It's this succession of heat waves that's so hard, says the father. Before, we would have maybe one per summer. Paris summers historically hovered in the mid-80s, not anymore. The first shocking blast of heat came in 2003, killing tens of thousands across Europe, mostly older people. Now they're coming every year, several times. Heat waves have intensified over the years because of human-caused climate change. The high temperatures and intense drought this year have sparked wildfires that have burned through hundreds of thousands of acres in France and Spain. Olivier Proust is a weathercaster with Météo France, the National Weather Service.
11: The new climate is every day rewriting its own story. I'm sorry to say that these conditions are the new patterns of summer in France and in all the Western Europe.
8: Scientists say Europe is heating faster than any other continent for two main reasons. The atmospheric and oceanic currents buffeting it, like the Gulf Stream, are changing and intensifying. And Europe is the closest continent to the Arctic, where melting glaciers mean the Earth is absorbing more heat and sunlight. Parisians are already changing their habits to adapt to the warming climate. The Seine River, shunned for bathing for more than a century, has now become a regular swimming hole. Camille Cochin and François Girard have just had a dip at the docks built by the Eiffel Tower.
12: C'est une sensation extraordinaire.
8: It's extraordinary and totally relaxing, they say. And what a view.
12: Ah oui, ça sauve nos étés pour les gens qui sont pas
8: vacances. Those of us who can't get away on vacation, says Cochin, the Seine is saving our summer. Eleanor Beardsley, NPR News, Paris.
0: Okay, not many kids can claim the title of museum curator, but 11-year-old Anderson Taylor sure can. He opened a natural history museum in Cambridge, Illinois in 2024 when he was only 9 years old. And now, Anderson can add youngest male museum curator to his list of already impressive accomplishments. And he joins us now. Welcome and congrats on winning a Guinness World Record.
13: Yeah, thanks for having me in. Yeah.
0: So, wait, okay, Anderson, I just want to start by going back to the very beginning of things. Tell me how you even got the idea to start the Cambridge Natural History Museum.
13: So, yeah, when I was about 7 years old, we went on like a family trip to Scotland. We were looking for some dinosaur footprints on a beach.
0: Yeah.
13: And they told us about this fun museum called Staffan Dinosaur Museum, and it was really cool. It was like a little one-room museum.
0: Wow.
13: So when we got home, I told my dad that I wanted to start a museum.
14: Okay, so you get inspired to open a museum all those years ago, and now you have your very own museum. What does it look like on the inside?
13: Well, it's a little one-room museum. And it's got a whole bunch, it's like about 13 display cases, wow. And most of them are in a big, like, circle essentially around the room.
14: And what sorts of artifacts are on display?
13: We've got seashells, minerals, gemstones, dinosaur fossils, some replicas, Native American artifacts, and yeah, stuff like that, yeah.
14: Wait, so Anderson, help me picture this. How do you go about regularly finding artifacts for your museum?
13: So a lot of the collections donated fossils. But when we do go out and find fossils, most of the time, surprisingly, I find them in my driveway.
14: What? What yeah. happened in your driveway many, many, many, many eons ago?
13: So the gravel that's in our driveway is limestone, and limestone is legitimately just fossils.
14: Uh-huh.
13: And that's actually how my first fossil was found. It had this little corkscrew-looking thing in it. It's called a crinoid. They were very cool animals that looked like plants, surprisingly. And we also had some coral pieces in there.
14: That's amazing. So just give me an idea of what it's like to be a curator day to day. What does a day in your life look like?
13: So usually I wake up around like 6 o'clock in the morning and I grab the keys, or depending on if it's open or not, my special signature hat, go up there, open it up. And then I essentially for the rest of the day, depending on if there's people or not, I will just look at the rocks and kind of just study them, see if I can find anything new about them. Or if there are people in there, I just give them a tour of the entire museum.
14: What happens to the museum while you're at school?
13: So usually at school, nothing really happens there except for the few times that I get pulled out of school to open up because someone wants me to open up.
14: Your teachers are cool with that?
13: Sometimes. If it's like somebody reserved to go to the museum, then yeah, they're fine with that.
14: I mean, you have a job to do, right?
13: Yeah.
14: Exactly. Do you still have as much time to go fossil hunting on your driveway?
13: Yeah. Whenever I have the free time to, I sometimes do.
14: So awesome. So Anderson, what is your ultimate dream? If you have a professional dream yet at your age, do you think that museum curation is something you will always be involved with?
13: Yeah, I think it will be. Like, museum curating is just going to be my thing. It's really fun.
14: Well, is there a famous museum out there in the world that you would love to one day be a curator for?
13: The American Museum of Natural History would be a fun one to curate.
14: Oh, right here in Washington, D.C.?
13: Yeah.
14: Oh, I could totally see you there.
13: Mm-hmm.
14: Well, it was so fun talking to you, Anderson. Thank you so much.
13: Yeah, you're welcome.
14: That is Anderson Taylor, curator of the Cambridge Natural History Museum in Cambridge, Illinois, and the youngest male curator in the world. Maybe I can get you to cut class and let me into your museum one day.
13: I mean, I'd be fine with that.

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0: you can win a Democratic primary with a core of Democratic Socialists plus sort of mainstream liberals. 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
4: Live from NPR News in Washington, I'm Ryland Barton. The U.S. ambassador to Israel is condemning what he calls a horrific act of terror by Israeli settlers against Palestinians. NPR's Daniel Estrin reports the U.S. is urging Israel to remove those besieging Palestinian homes in a village in the occupied West Bank.
5: A group of settlers has camped outside Palestinian homes in the village of Kusra for days. One of the homes under siege belongs to a U.S. citizen. Palestinian families have been trapped with restricted access to food and supplies. U.S. Ambassador to Israel Mike Huckabee says the U.S. asked Israeli forces to remove the settlers, whom he called Israeli terrorists. Israeli forces dismantled the settler tent Wednesday, but detained only one Israeli, former mayor of the village, Hani Odeh. He said Thursday the settlers were still there besieging the Palestinian families in the presence of

0: This is APM.
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3: Hello, this is Amaya Reese from Buffalo, New York. Thank you for listening to BTPM, NPR, WBFO, and WBFO, HD1, Buffalo, WOLN, Olean, and WUBJ, Jamestown. A service of...

0: I'm David Lombardo, and this is WCNY's The Capitol Press Room. On today's show, we'll talk with New York's energy czar, Doreen Harris, about the accomplishments of her office, including how they're impacting utility bills and helping create green energy jobs. Then we'll crunch some of the latest numbers in a survey of likely New York voters by the Siena Research Institute, which polled attitudes about the race for governor, as well as moratorium on the permitting of new data centers. And then we'll speak with reporter Jimmy Vielkind about the recent activity by ICE agents in New York, as well as the implementation of state laws addressing police agreements with federal immigration officials and restrictions on ICE agents wearing masks. And finally, we'll talk with State Senator Eric Boettcher, a Manhattan Democrat who wants to legalize and regulate rooms for sexual activity at public spas and baths, which was outlawed 4 decades ago. It's all coming up right here on WCNY's The Capitol Press Room.
1: Live from NPR News in Washington, I'm Ryland Barton. Lawmakers and families are raising concerns about poor conditions on board the USS Abraham Lincoln. The aircraft carrier has been at sea for a record 240 days and has played a major role in the Trump administration's war in Iran. Independent military news outlets, including Military Times and Stars and Stripes, report that sailors have attempted to jump from the carrier. NPR has not confirmed those accounts.

0: and as a memorial to JFK. The board also voted to test the federal judge's previous ruling to remove Trump's name from the center. Their plan now is to add an inscription saying that the center has been, quote, restored and renovated by President Donald J. Trump. The board's plans still need to be approved by the federal judge. Anastasia Tsiolkas, NPR News.
1: Some swing voters might not be quick to reject socialist political candidates. NPR's Ashley Lopez observed two online focus groups of Nevada voters where most said they would not think negatively of a candidate that's labeled socialist.
2: The focus groups were made up of 12 voters with mixed political affiliations who supported Joe Biden in 2020 and then President Trump in 2024. 10 of those voters who participated under the condition their last name would not be used said they would not automatically dismiss a candidate who was labeled a socialist. Melody was one of them.
3: I mean, I think that they're at least looking at ways to make sure that everybody is taken care of.
2: According to the Pew Research Center, a third of Democrats view Democratic Socialist candidates positively, and a plurality of all Americans say they neither like nor dislike Democratic Socialists. Ashley Lopez, NPR News.
1: And you're listening to NPR News from Washington. Forecasters say tropical storm Lala has formed in the Pacific Ocean and a hurricane watch has been issued for the Big Island of Hawaii. The National Hurricane Center says the storm could bring rain to the Hawaiian Islands starting late tomorrow, as well as high winds and dangerous surf. The Ebola outbreak has spread to a sixth province in eastern Congo. The virus has killed more than 2,000 people since the outbreak was officially declared in May, faster than any Ebola outbreak on record. NPR's Duri Buscarin reports.
4: Officials with the Africa CDC announced the death of a man in the province of Bazwele on the border of the Central African Republic. He had traveled there from a province with previously reported Ebola cases. The Africa CDC is pressing for an older vaccine to be tested for use to control this outbreak, even though it was developed for a different strain of Ebola. Director General Dr. Jean Kaseya says health workers are operating in a gray area, trying to get vaccines to people to stop the spread.
5: When you are in a gray area, you have to make strong decisions to stop seeing people dying, to reverse the trend of morbidity.
4: Kaseya said this outbreak is already several times larger than the 2014 Ebola outbreak was at this point. It killed 11,000 people in West Africa over the course of 2 years. Duri Buscarin, NPR News, Washington.
1: A Powerball ticket sold at a Hy-Vee gas station in Western Illinois has won a $1 billion jackpot. It's not clear if the winner has come forward yet. The odds of winning the jackpot are 1 in 292 million. The Powerball jackpot now resets to $20 million for the next drawing. It's NPR.
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7: I'm David Lombardo, and this is WCNY's The Capitol Press Room. This summer, the State Energy Research and Development Authority, known as NYSERDA, which was founded back in 1975, released its first ever accomplishments report highlighting their work through the end of 2025, with some of their headline achievements revolving around the utilization of solar energy, as well as the promotion of electric vehicles. For more on the findings, we're joined by Doreen Harris, President and CEO of the authority. Well, I want to start with an accomplishment that might seem maybe a little counterintuitive to listeners given their experience with their energy bills this summer and winter. But this is this claim that as a result of NYSERDA, New Yorkers now save over $2.3 billion on their energy bills annually. Can you walk us through where those savings are and NYSERDA's role in achieving them?
8: Yes, NYSERDA's been in existence for over 50 years now, and this accomplishments report is a great opportunity to reflect on the impact that we've had over those 50-plus years. Ultimately, we are an energy agency of the state. Obviously, we have the responsibility for planning on behalf of New York State for our energy future, but also we execute on programs and have done so for decades in some instances, bringing technologies forward to be ready for the market, but also deploying technologies in people's homes, communities, buildings, industry, et cetera. And that's what this metric really equates to, is the ways in which our investments have resulted in these benefits. The benefits can take multiple forms, but savings on energy bills is a central place that we want to focus. In many ways, The 70s when we were formed is not that different than today, where energy costs.

0: The fragility really of our energy system and the supplies of energy are central. So our investments in savings, of course, start with energy efficiency. We invest in insulation in people's homes, weatherization of their roofs, of their windows, et cetera. That's a great place to start. And a good bit of that $2 billion comes from reducing energy use. But it also comes from the utilization of technologies that help us be more efficient with energy. And a technology like a heat pump is a great example of an efficient technology for heating and cooling that also can reduce costs as well. So we really add that all up. We don't just run programs. We evaluate them and develop a very time-tested means by which to determine the impact of those programs. And when you add it all up, that's the number that this metrics report and accomplishments report reflects.
1: What about the other side of the coin? What did the state, or NYSERDA more specifically, have to spend to realize $2.3 billion in savings annually on things like weatherization grants or investments in heat pumps?
0: I'd say that the spending side is reflected in different reports. Our budget right now is around $3 billion a year that we expend for many things, including the advancement of renewable energy. We didn't talk about solar yet, but that's a great example of an investment we're making that is saving New Yorkers money. Every summer, the numbers get even better. This summer alone, we set a record back in June for solar power deployment on the order of 29% of our generation at the noon hour on June 3rd. But also, when the heat waves came later that summer, the savings that came was on the order of $200 million in just one day that our distributed solar technologies saved New Yorkers by reducing the peak load on those days. So, of course, we look at investments and we look at savings in at the same time. Those savings can take certainly many forms. And when we see these technologies deployed at this scale, that's where those savings can really add up.
1: Well, I want to think more than about the cost benefit here, because you obviously heard during this winter when there were high energy bills, Republicans in particular were saying, hey, let's tap into those dollars that NYSERDA has, particularly those money that, while it might be committed, hasn't actually been spent yet. What would it mean to these goals we've talked about or your future plans if that money was raided? Because maybe there's a case to be made that would be a penny wise and a pound foolish.
0: Well, certainly these are investments that take many years to advance fully through. A development like, for example, a nuclear power plant in some cases is decades in the making.
1: Just pulled that one right off the top of your head.
0: Well, we're talking about infrastructure sure. In large part. That's obviously a mega example of it, but even something like decarbonizing a multifamily building, that can take years to go from our contract commitment to the actual expenditure that is logged in our system from an accounting perspective. So the funds that we have are programmed, and those programmed funds are reported on via many, many, many reports as relates to not only the status, but the impact that they're having. And that's, for me, the central part of this, is that we are investing. So from my perspective, these are very wise investments. This report demonstrates that, but many other ways in which our investments are benefiting New Yorkers are relevant as well. The ways in which we're not only bringing these technologies to market, but we're seeing the jobs that are created.
1: Yeah, let's talk about that
0: as well.
1: Yeah, the report highlights, I think, 185,000 clean energy jobs in New York. So can you talk about the green economy New York has now and NYSERDA's role in really changing the economy?
0: Yes, believe it or not, around the country, there's a lot of NYSERDA envy out there.
1: Okay.
0: And
1: They
0: are green with envy. I don't say that just as the leader of NYSERDA, but generally, we are an instrument of the state that has demonstrated flexibility, a ability to be market forward, and to really drive investments and impact. And certainly, our jobs are a great example of that. New York benefits greatly, and New Yorkers benefit greatly from our clean energy economy in multiple ways, not just from the projects and the impacts thereof, but the economic development that comes with it, among that being jobs. You mentioned the 185,000 jobs that we now have in the clean energy workforce. That's everything from a solar installer to an operator of a wind farm to a heat pump manufacturer to the attorneys that spend their time in contracting and other means. So the point being, this is an economic engine. I think we all think about energy systems differently today than perhaps we did decades ago. Energy is central to our economic growth as a state, but it also is part of that economic growth. And that's a real benefit for New Yorkers.
1: Well, how temporary are these clean energy jobs? Because in the context of the governor's moratorium on the development of data centers, she sort of poo-pooed manufacturing jobs as temporary in nature. So are these clean energy jobs also just temporary manufacturing jobs? I mean, you talked about a range of jobs, but are the bulk of them temporary, or is there reason to think that this is part of a new permanent economy?
0: Well, we certainly recognize that the commitment to these technologies and to our progress is central to making sure these jobs are durable. Governor Hochul has certainly demonstrated that over her almost 5 years in office. She's had to navigate a lot of twists and turns, as have we, relative to global market dynamics and now, of course, the federal government's assault, really, on these technologies. But all that to say, our state does not operate in a vacuum. It is relevant what is happening in the world as well as in the country. One of the things that we know is that our commitment remains firm. These jobs are the product of that durable commitment and something we intend to maintain.
1: One of the NYSERDA programs that we've covered a lot over the last 6 years is what's known as the Build Ready program, essentially getting these undesirable sites ready for green energy projects. And there was a pivot with that program in 2025, I think, kind of a recognition that maybe it wasn't as successful as envisioned, not a lot of takers for it. And that made me wonder then, as you did this look backwards and look inward, was there any sense of areas where maybe we could have done better or maybe we shouldn't have taken this step? I mean, was there any sort of introspection like that in this report?
0: Well, we evaluate all of our programs in a manner that helps us look objectively at their impact. Mm-hmm. Some are designed for different forms of impact, but irrespective of that, we certainly look at the delivery of those programs against the outcomes that we seek. And it is true that not all programs are wildly successful. In some cases, it's because of the design, but in other instances, it's because of market dynamics, market readiness, technology challenges, et cetera. And part of our job as the Research and Development Authority of the state of New York is to take some chances on technologies to bring them to market. A good example might be the investments we made in battery energy storage technologies decades ago. That now has brought us to the point as a state in which we are actually a hub for much of the battery energy storage innovation, investments in universities, and now manufacturing across our state. But there may be others that were not market ready, and our job is to, as we call it, fail fast, right? To make sure that we are minimizing the impacts of those types of investments by having really solid market analytics around the impact of the programs.
1: Well, then in that vein, because you've been here for a couple of years now in this role, are there any maybe initial failures or programs that didn't achieve the initial results where you then pivoted or did something and now you point to an accomplishment in this report that is the result of maybe some early growing pains?
0: Sure. I'd call vehicle electrification as a great example of ways in which that market has evolved and changed to the point where now we see a very strong emphasis on electrification. One of the things within the accomplishments report is a metric of over 225,000 EV and plug-in hybrid vehicle rebates that we've issued. That's the product of a durable Charge Ready New York program that we have advanced for electrified vehicles. But we also have invested, for example, in hydrogen as an example of a technology that in the earlier days was considered an alternative to electrification for light duty passenger vehicles. What's happened now is really the market has centralized around electrification, and we've done so with myriad investments around electrified light-duty transportation. Hydrogen remains a resource that is considered more relevant for medium and heavy-duty transport, but an example of the market development that we have focused in the area where the market is heading.
1: Finally, this is the first report of its kind in your 50-year-plus history now. What was the rationale for doing something like this? The cynical version of my mind has more political implications dancing around. But in your own words, why do this for the first time?
0: Well, it goes to show you that if you change the name of a report and a focus of a report, people will pay attention. Look, we always have to report on our operations and accomplishments. Mm-hmm. We do so to our board annually. And really this year, we have been pushed not only by our board, but recognizing that one needs to describe impact in a manner that is relevant, right, to consumers, to stakeholders, and of course to the public writ large. as much as I love an MMBTU or a megawatt hour, you know, maybe we need to think about the impacts that we're having in a manner that is reflective of the consumers that are benefiting from them. So that's why we talk about jobs. That's why we talk about dollars saved on a hot day in June. That's why we talk about how many homeowners we're reaching with our clean energy hubs. They're great examples of putting into practice our work in a way that's more relatable. And I think for us as an organization, it's reflective not only of the impact we're having, but the growth we've had as an organization, recognizing our ability to communicate in a more comprehensive but also relatable manner.
1: Was that a British thermal unit reference tossed in there, or did I get that completely wrong?
0: You got a chemical engineer here. You're always going to get those.
1: Well, President Harris, thank you so much for making the time. I really appreciate it.
0: Thank you.
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2: Mainly cloudy tonight with a low of 65. High temperatures reach up to 81 tomorrow. Sunshine mixed with clouds at times. 61 tomorrow night, mainly clear. Low 80s Saturday, upper 70s Sunday with storms likely. 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I'm meteorologist Laura Lockwood. Right now, 77.
1: I'm David Lombardo, and this is WCNY's The Capital Press Room. The Siena Research Institute is out with its first survey of likely New York voters this week and is providing a snapshot of the statewide races in the Empire State, including the competition for governor, where they found incumbent Governor Kathy Hochul, a Democrat, is getting 49% of the vote, and her GOP challenger, Nassau County Executive Bruce Blakeman, is at 39%. To dive into these results, as well as a question about a moratorium on the permitting of data centers here in New York, we're joined by Siena pollster Steve Greenberg. Thanks so much for making the time, Steve.
3: Great to be with you, David.
1: Well, I want to begin by putting this number in context, because All of our past conversations have been about registered voters, and they've also been even further away from Election Day than this poll, which was taken about 3 months before people are actually going to be voting. So what does this mean, this 10 percentage point lead for the governor? And I want you to make sure you tell us that it is a snapshot in time, at least.
3: Well, you used the word snapshot in the introduction, which I was very proud of you for doing. Yes, but obviously this is how voters feel in early August, with still nearly 3 months till Election Day. Put it in perspective. We asked the horse race on the three statewide races in New York this year, as well as what we call the generic congressional ballot, where we say, do you plan to vote for a Democrat for Congress or a Republican for Congress?
1: Which is a good question for kind of taking the mood of the electorate.
3: Absolutely. And it tells you where, you know, that's sort of the literally generic Democrat versus generic Republican, with no name, face attached to it. And what we found in the generic congressional ballot is that right now Democrats are up by 16 points. So that's 6 points more than Hochul is up by. So we also did the other two statewide races, and what we see is the incumbent attorney general, Letitia James, has an 18-point lead over her Republican challenger, and the state controller, Tom DiNapoli, the incumbent Democrat, has a 23-point lead over his Republican challenger. So looking at four statewide races, DiNapoli up by 23, James up by 18, generic Democrat versus generic Republican, 16, Hochul over Blakeman, 10.
1: Yeah, and I think that speaks to the way a mood or the swings or the waves, as we think about them, are impactful, and they definitely drive races to some degree, but who's actually on the ballot does matter, and how those campaigns operate matter. So when you think about that issue of how the campaigns actually operate, what happens between now and Election Day that might move the needle, so to speak, in that Hochul v. Blakeman race, where at least, you know, 10% of the vote right now is at least up for grabs or won't vote?
3: Very possibly. And I think more than 10% is up for grabs. I think there are some Hochul supporters who could be persuaded to vote for Blakeman. I think there are some Blakeman supporters who could be persuaded to vote for Hochul by the end. And that's what campaigns are all about. They're educating the voters. Blakeman and his allies want to tell voters how wonderful he is, what a great record he has, and how horrible Kathy Hochul is. And Hochul and her allies want to do the exact opposite. You know, they want to tell the world, look what I've done in 5 years as governor. Look at all my accomplishments. Look what I'm getting done. Here's what I want to get done. And you can't vote for that other guy. And we'll see which side does a better job at the end of convincing the most voters and then getting those voters to the polls. What's fascinating to me is that in a state where 48% of the enrolled voters, the registered voters, are Democrats, and only 23% are Republican. There are, in fact, more independents, and we've talked about this before, there are more independents in New York than there are Republicans.
1: Right.
3: And despite all of that, Kathy Hochul, one, is only up by 10 points, and two, in 5 years as governor, Kathy Hochul has never had a favorability rating of 50 or more.
1: Yeah, and when I think about this upcoming election, I draw the parallels to 2018 in terms of the mood, the conditions. And in that election, Andrew Cuomo, who was running for re-election, got about 60% of the vote on election day. And Governor Kathy Hochul is clearly not near that in this poll. And I want to come back to what you said about the size of the independents in the electorate, because right now she is trailing Blakeman amongst those independents in New York.
3: Absolutely, although it's close.
1: Sure.
3: Blakeman is only leading among independents by 5 points mm-hmm. right now. Look, I mean, the old cliche, and it's that way because it's true, is for a Republican to win statewide in the state, given the partisan disadvantage they start with, they have to cut into the normal Democratic base in New York City. They can't let Hochul rout in New York City. They've got to be able to get, 30, 35% of the vote in New York City. They got to win big in the suburbs, and they've got to do fairly well upstate. Right now, we see Hochul up in the suburbs by 8 points, but upstate is essentially evenly divided, Blakeman by a point, so essentially a tie race in upstate right now.
1: Although it's interesting, that suburban number, given that Bruce Blakeman, as a Nassau County executive, comes from those suburbs.
3: Absolutely. Got to remember, when we say the downstate suburbs, it's the two Long Island counties, which are the bigger part of the downstate suburbs, but they're the more Republican part of the downstate suburbs. The four northern counties, Westchester, Putnam, Rockland, Orange, are more Democratic than the Long Island portion of the region.
1: Well, before we let you go, I want to pivot to another issue you polled, and that has to do with the one-year moratorium on permits for new large data centers in New York. That's how you guys framed the executive order from the governor earlier this summer, and whether that was the right decision or wrong decision for the state. What's the sense of whether New Yorkers agree with the governor or not?
3: 2-1, they agree with her. 52% of likely voters say that was the right decision. 25% say it was the wrong decision. And Democrats more so than independents and Republicans think it's the right decision, but we don't see the wide partisan divide on this issue. Democrats think it was the right decision 61-23. Plurality of Republicans, 40-27%, think it was the right decision. And a small majority of independent voters, 51-24, 2-1, say it was the right decision. Looking at it geographically, 51% of New York City voters, 51% of downstate suburban voters, and 54% of upstate voters all say this was the right decision for New York.
1: Yeah, and I wasn't necessarily surprised by the right decision, wrong decision numbers, but what I have been surprised by is the fact that Nassau County Executive Bruce Blakeman has taken the wrong decision side of things. And if I'm Governor Kathy Hochul, wouldn't you just lean into this issue now, especially after seeing these types of numbers, which I imagine are not a surprise to her as well?
3: Well, one would think their pollster would have given her numbers about this before. But yeah, I mean, clearly, you know, right on this issue, Hochul is on the side of the majority of voters. Blakeman is on the side of the minority of voters. And, you know, you can further look at it by, we also asked for the first time ever, a favorable, unfavorable on the issue of, or the thing of, artificial intelligence or AI. We asked voters, do you have a favorable or unfavorable opinion? Only 29% of New Yorkers view AI favorably. A majority, 52%, view it unfavorably, including a majority of Democrats, a plurality of Republicans and independents, and a majority of New York City and upstate voters.
1: Yeah, that's a more complicated needle to thread, especially since AI means so many different things to many different people.
3: No question, but I think it's related to the fact that I think voters know that these new large data centers are for AI. So I think it's a piece of the equation.
1: Well, unfortunately, that's all the time we have for this conversation. We've been speaking with Siena Research Institute pollster Steve Greenberg. Steve, thanks for visiting us in the studio.
3: Thanks for having me.
1: And for even more political coverage, including discussion of polls and horse races, check out our insider podcast, Dispatches from Planet Albany, which you can get at capitalpressroom.org or wherever you download your favorite podcast.

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1: I'm David Lombardo, and you're listening to the Capitol Press Room on BTPM and PR. Reporting across New York indicates that federal immigration officials have amped up their activity in the Empire State and may become even more aggressive in carrying out the Trump administration's mission of 2,000 deportations a day across the country. On Wednesday, Democratic officials acknowledged the activity and highlighted more than $7 million in available state dollars for legal services to support unaccompanied children facing removal proceedings. For more on this landscape, as well as the implementation of New York's laws intended to restrict formal agreements between local police and ICE officials, as well as the use of masks by law enforcement officers, including ICE agents, we're joined in the studio by Jimmy Vielkind, a Capitol reporter for Gothamist and WNYC. Thanks for making the time, Jimmy.
2: Thanks for having me back.
1: Well, you've been out in the field talking to impacted people as well as activists working in this space. So can you give us a sense of what it means for, quote-unquote, increased activity by ICE agents in New York?
2: Well, there are people who kind of monitor this on an ad hoc basis in different areas of the state. One group called Hands Off NYC reported that its ICE sightings doubled between June and July of this year. That's when people see activity, they see an arrest happening, and they perhaps make a report to these groups on their social media channels. In the Capital Region, which includes Albany, Schenectady, and Troy, the numbers quadrupled between June and July. So there's definitely more going on. Now, of course, part of that is the weather is nicer. It's, people are more out and about. But it also seems as though there is a concerted effort after a change in the leadership of the Federal Department of Homeland Security. Remember that former Governor Kristi Noem lost her job after the high-profile tragic incidents in Minnesota where Renee Good and Alex Preddy were killed, two U.S. citizens who were protesting ICE activity. And Noem is gone, and now we have former Senator Mark Wayne Mullen, who has taken over at DHS. So what we're starting to see is what some lawyers described as a low-key ramp-up going on here that is hitting home in the Empire State, just as New York state officials are rolling out a new state law, which is designed to restrict cooperation between the state and local government and federal immigration enforcement agents.
1: Yeah, and in response to that state law adopted back in May, the Trump administration's border czar, Tom Homan, promised a surge in New York. But I want to come back to the experience to date and whether there's any data or broader landscape picture that you've been able to put together that suggests that in addition to what the activists are seeing on the ground, that yes, there is increased activity in New York.
2: Well, one way to track that, and this is something I did for a recent article at Gothamist, was look at the number of habeas corpus filings in federal court. Habeas corpus is Latin. It means like to have the body or to get the body. And it's essentially a legal procedure that is undertaken to challenge somebody's detention, to say that I think person X over here has been wrongfully detained and I demand that you produce them. So I first sort of had the idea to do this when I got word of a raid that happened in New York's Capital Region in Malta on the last Sunday of July. At least 11 people were summoned. These are lawfully present immigrants or immigrants who are going through a process to get status in the country, were summoned for an ICE check-in and then summarily detained. People who were on the scene told me that they saw like a white bus that was there, and it took these people directly to Batavia, where there is a big ICE detention facility that's often used for people who are apprehended and detained in upstate New York. And so there are lawyers who are challenging these detentions. And if you look at the number of those challenges, those habeas corpus filings, they've actually started to increase again across New York State and across the four federal court jurisdictions. The biggest increase was in Western New York, in the Western District of New York, where, again, the Batavia facility is located and where lawyers often file those pleadings in order to secure clients who are detained in Batavia.
1: Can you expand a little bit on this detention process in New York, both in terms of what these facilities and the experience is like, as well as the types of facilities that are being used? Because we have heard some conversations about new ones popping up all over New York, and sometimes officials at the state or local level don't even know where they're possibly being located.
2: Yeah, as someone who's been doing some reporting on this for the last few years, it's very difficult to track immigration cases. It's much easier to track a criminal case or a civil court matter in state or federal court. There are online records. It's a searchable database. The immigration system is not like that. And in fact, I've heard from lawyers or people whose family members have been detained that they don't even know where they go. And the federal government is not as good about updating the databases and the records of who is where at any given time. So it's difficult on that level. What happened recently was at a substation in Malta, where there are ICE officers covering kind of the capital region and the lower Adirondacks have as sort of a base. But when people are detained, they are generally taken to some kind of a federal facility. And in New York, the biggest one right now is in Batavia. So people will go there. There had previously been detention at local jails around the state of New York. These are usually run by county sheriffs in different parts of the state. The new state law that was enacted in May bans the use of those local jail facilities for detention. So that option is off the table. Partly as a result, ICE has said it is looking to expand its facility at Batavia to add more beds. And Congressmember Paul Tonko, a Democrat who represents the Capital Region, he reported that after a recent visit to the Batavia facility, an unannounced inspection, he saw that there were more beds just being rolled in, like kind of temporary beds. Mm-hmm. And he actually spoke to some people detained in that facility who said that they had to sleep on the floor because there was no bed space. We've also heard reports that ICE wants to relocate its Border Patrol substation in Rochester to a downtown federal building, and that might include the construction of a few detention cells. And there have also been reports from the Lower Hudson Valley that the federal government has purchased a warehouse with some documents indicating that it would be used for ICE to construct perhaps another ad hoc detention facility closer to New York City.
1: Well, before we move on, let me reintroduce you for listeners just joining us. This is WCNY's The Capitol Press Room. I'm David Lombardo, and we're speaking with Jimmy Vielkind, a Capitol reporter for Gothamist and WNYC. So we've alluded to those so-called 287G agreements, the partnerships between ICE and local police departments, and the Hochul administration, I think, in conjunction with the state attorney general's office, put out a notice to the departments that have these type of agreements that they would no longer be permitted in New York. What's the latest on the compliance with that law? Does it sound like all of the local government officials or police officials are inclined to go along with what the state has requested or I guess told them to do?
2: Well, we're counting down to the late August deadline for that. So far, we know that officials in Rensselaer County, including the county executive Steve McLaughlin, say they are not going to comply. They're essentially daring State Attorney General Letitia James and Governor Hochul to take some kind of action and do something to stop them. That's not a new ground for McLaughlin. He didn't get where he is today by following directions, I don't think. He refused to comply with an order issued during the COVID-19 pandemic, which said that nursing homes could not reject potential new residents based on whether they had COVID-19. McLaughlin said he didn't follow that, and as a result, he believes he helped the county-run nursing home in Troy avoid some deaths. So McLaughlin feels like he's got right on his side, and you know, I'm very curious to see how that plays out with law. The bigger question, though, is about the biggest and probably the most extensive 287G agreement operating in the state, and that's in Nassau County. The county executive there is, of course, Bruce Blakeman, the Republican gubernatorial candidate who has really been centering his position on immigration and his opposition to this new law as part of his ongoing gubernatorial campaign. I have asked Blakeman several times in recent days whether or not he's going to comply with the law when it comes into effect. And he keeps saying, we're evaluating our options. We're evaluating our options. I'm talking to my lawyers. So that's something that's very much TBD. I don't know exactly how many legal options he's going to have, though. A federal judge in Albany, Mae D'Agostino, recently ruled that the state's prohibition on these 287G agreements could go forward. The federal government had sued the state asking for an injunction against them, and Judge D'Agostino rejected it, said that it's within New York's powers to regulate how local resources are expended. I should note that Judge D'Agostino did strike down another piece of New York's omnibus immigration legislation. That was a provision which would restrict how law enforcement officers, including ICE agents, can cover their faces while on duty. D'Agostino joined other federal judges around the country in saying that those kind of provisions are not constitutional because the state can't regulate the activities of the federal government.
1: Well, is there an expectation that this district judge is going to have the last word on these contested issues, or is there an expectation that probably both sides are going to appeal to higher courts, and this might end up in the U.S. Supreme Court, which is going to have to weigh in on the validity of these agreements between, say, local law enforcement and ICE, as well as restrictions on masks?
2: There's absolutely an expectation that this is going to get appealed. And I'm curious to see what other legal actions happen, right? This is a federal judge. We will see if Governor Hochul and Attorney General James file suits in state court to try to compel compliance, or whether Blakeman and his allies think of some other legal theory which would allow them not to comply. I think if there's going to be a lot of lawyering going on in the next few weeks, and we're going to have to see how it plays out.
1: Thinking about the future, though, does it seem like New York, at least through Governor Kathy Hochul, has exhausted all of the levers at its disposal when it comes to resisting or fighting ICE, so to speak? Or are there other tools that have not been utilized that could be part of the 2027 agenda, for example?
2: You know, that's a really good question. New York was certainly not the first to act and enact sanctuary state policies and do this omnibus immigration package. And in fact, it was interesting to me that Governor Hochul really had to come around on this issue. In 2025, when President Trump took office for his second term, she kept emphasizing that the state cooperates with ICE. Her aides didn't have a fully fleshed out position as to when the state could cooperate or not. And it was really after a lot of back and forth this year, on election year 2026, that Hochul came around to champion and eventually sign this package. Activists and advocates say that the sanctuary provisions included in the budget could have gone further. And they could have. There could have been a blanket prohibition on the use of any kind of local police resources and local police officers for any kind of immigration cooperation. That was not the case. Even now, the way the law is written, there's some gray area, I think, is to my eyes, as to exactly what local law enforcement can do and what local governments can do versus not do in terms of helping immigration enforcement, helping ICE. So there is room to tighten up that law. But because New York kind of waited, it did take a very large omnibus approach here to trying to restrict immigration enforcement. And there aren't many marquee proposals that are sort of left on the table. So there's nothing really on my radar. I think people for now are looking to see how this law is implemented, what parts of this law will pass legal muster, and then they'll probably regroup ahead of state lawmakers coming back in January 2027.
1: Well, we've been speaking with Jimmy Vilkind. He is a Capitol reporter for Gothamist and WNYC, and you can find his deep dive into reporting on ICE's presence in New York at gothamist.com. Jimmy, thanks so much for making the time.
2: Thanks, Dave. Always a pleasure to be with you and your listeners.
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1: I'm David Lombardo, and this is WCNY's The Capitol Press Room. And one note to listeners, we're about to have an adult conversation that will touch on sexual behavior, which may not be suitable for all listeners. New York's restrictions on gay men's bathhouses, which stem from an effort to slow the proliferation of the AIDS epidemic 4 decades ago, could be struck down and replaced with new, more modern public health guidelines under legislation introduced this summer. The legalization effort comes in the wake of similar successful campaigns, including in San Francisco and Minneapolis, but opponents argue that a reversal is unnecessary. For more on the conversation, we're joined by the measure's Senate sponsor, Manhattan Democrat Eric Boccher. Thanks for making the time, Senator.
5: Thanks so much.
1: Well, it's my understanding that public baths or spas are legal in New York, but what state law prohibits is the practice of reserving space specifically for sexual activities, with the state health code making the case, at least right now, that these facilities represent a quote-unquote threat to the public health. We can get to the health argument, but from your perspective, what do you see as the public good or benefit from legalizing private rooms and bathhouses for the explicit purpose of sex?
5: Well, this is about, it's pretty simple. It's about making sure that our public health law is in line with today's science. In 1985, the AIDS epidemic was exploding in New York City and around the country, and people were dying. There was a great amount of fear. There was a high rate of death, and the state health department enacted this provision at that time. Things have changed dramatically, and that provision is no longer in line with modern science, with modern treatment. HIV/AIDS is very, very different than it was back then. And cities around the country have changed their policies. New York State hasn't. So this is about bringing our laws in line with science, and that's why we introduced this bill.
1: And I want to talk more about the science of this and the idea of, say, harm reduction, but just in terms of having the availability of this, why does that make sense? Is there a case to be made for how this is a benefit to the public good for having these types of spaces in spas?
5: Not a matter of whether or not it's for the public good. It's why should the government be banning these businesses that exist all over the world, in cities around the world, in cities around the country, red states, Texas, Florida, Louisiana, and most recently, Minneapolis repealed their ban, San Francisco. Why should New York be one of the only places that have this ban in place? These saunas were a huge part of gay culture for over a century when they were banned in 1985. Artists like Bette Midler and Barry Manilow got their start performing at the Continental Baths on the Upper West Side. So these were places where people went to relax, socialize. They were a lot more than just places where people engaged in consensual sexual activity. And they continue to be around the world. And a lot of people in the LGBTQ community have increasingly been asking, why is this ban still on the books when it was meant to be an emergency public health measure at the height of the AIDS crisis? Things have changed dramatically. So that's why we introduced this bill to repeal that ban.
1: Well, the public health case for legalizing these types of private rooms for sex at public bathhouses is this idea of, at least in part, harm reduction, which is the idea that potentially risky behaviors are going to happen, like drug use, for example, so let's provide a safer environment to engage in those behaviors. And the case for harm reduction for drugs, we're talking about needles and drug testing and maybe medical professionals on site. So what does the harm reduction perspective look like when we're talking about this conversation? Does there need to be condoms available or something like PrEP or any sort of medical professionals on site offering types of advice? Or does that seem unnecessary or unwarranted at this point?
5: The first thing for folks to know, for those who may not be closely following developments in HIV/AIDS treatment in recent years, is that there's medicine available that can essentially prevent the transmission of HIV. It's called PrEP, and it's a pill that you can take every day. And now it's an injection that you can take twice a year that make it virtually impossible to transmit the virus. It actually brings, even if a person is HIV positive and they take this medication, they are the virus is virtually undetectable in their bloodstream most of the time. So HIV/AIDS has changed a lot with that fact alone, that it's almost incommunicable for people who are on this treatment. So that's why a big part of our efforts have been to increase the availability of PrEP, to make it universally available and make sure that all communities, especially low-income communities, communities of color, have access to PrEP and that it's being made available across the board. With or without PrEP, these activities are happening. And there are, in New York City, there's actually a quite active scene of people who are meeting in bathhouse-like settings and engaging in this activity. But it's happening underground. It's happening in unlicensed locations without the proper safety measures happening. You don't even have like Department of Buildings inspections with proper egress, and they lack the public health interventions that a licensed facility would have. So a licensed facility with a public health framework would give HIV and AIDS advocates the opportunity to do outreach on site to make sure that testing, education, prevention is available on site. And that's why all the HIV and AIDS organizations, the nonprofits who work on defeating the epidemic, are in favor of this legislation, because they know that this will help us actually move forward in the fight against HIV and AIDS.
1: Well, I want to talk more about what those rules and regulations could look like. But first, let me reintroduce you for listeners just joining us. This is WCNY's The Capitol Press Room. I'm David Lombardo, and we're speaking with State Senator Eric Boccher, a Manhattan Democrat who's introduced legislation designed to remove a restriction on reserving spaces for sexual activities at public baths or spas. And a note to listeners, we're continuing to discuss adult sexual behaviors. This conversation may not be appropriate for all listeners. So as you alluded to, the legislation would empower public health experts to advise the state on the promulgation of new rules and regulations governing the license and operation of these types of commercial establishments and set a few minimum standards and expectations. When it comes to those minimum standards and expectations, though, are you concerned at all about setting up a framework that you feel is too burdensome, that is too heavy-handed when it comes to promoting public health, like, as we talked about, the widespread use of PrEP or condoms or any other sort of safeguards? I mean, if they're saying you need to make sure you've been tested, or you need to make sure you've had your dose of PrEP. Is that a bridge too far, or does that make sense to you if that's ultimately what public health experts recommend?
5: I don't think that would be necessary. What our legislation
1: But what if public health experts recommend it, though?
5: Well, they aren't. And
1: we don't know.
5: That's
1: we don't know, though, because we don't know who the state is going to contract with and who they're going to consult with. And so maybe they will come back to people who say, yep, we think this makes sense, but you need to either A, go in with a condom, or B, make sure you've been inoculated or gotten some sort of dose of PrEP. I mean, if that is the case, does that make sense to you?
5: I've never heard that. I've never seen that recommended anywhere. I don't know anyone who would recommend something like that. It's not something that was part of the Minneapolis regulations. The good news is that we have examples of regulations to look at, public health frameworks that govern the licensing and operation of these spaces. What our legislation does is it directs the State Department of Health to repeal the existing regulation within 180 days and then requires them within 180 days to promulgate new rules and regulations establishing a licensing framework. And they would work with leading public health experts. There's no public health experts that I've ever heard recommend something like that. Again, these facilities, they exist all over the world, all over the United States, and they haven't been a problem. In most instances, people don't even know that they're there. Mm. And by allowing these licensed, regulated facilities to operate under clear health and safety standards, the public health agencies, they would have the opportunity to provide the prevention resources, connect patrons to testing and treatment, conduct inspections, address legitimate health concerns. So the State Department of Health, they have licensing for every kind of business you can imagine. We would expect them to work with experts and establish a framework for this.
1: And what about those operations right now that are working in the shadows, so to speak, or underground? If they ultimately decide not to get licensed, they look to continue the status quo, how would you like to see the state respond to those types of operations if your bill does become law and there are regulated, licensed operations basically competing with them?
5: Well, we want to see rules enforced across the board when it comes to, licensing by the Department of Health and by allowing licensed facilities to exist. It would greatly reduce the number of underground unlicensed activities. And by the way, and that's not even talking about all the person-to-person activities that are happening out there. By providing these licensed facilities, it's a critical part of addressing the unsafe settings that exist out there.
1: So you feel like some of the current operations would likely transition under the law to become licensed?
5: Absolutely. Yeah, absolutely.
1: Well, unfortunately, that's all the time we have for this conversation. We've been speaking with State Senator Eric Boccher. He is a Manhattan Democrat. Senator, thank you so much for making the time. I really appreciate it.
5: Thank you so much. Take care.
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3: Hey there, it's Corey from Compact Civics. Imagine your best friend lives just 2 minutes from you. You agree on everything, even politics. Now imagine that each of you has completely different political representatives. Crazy, right? Well, thanks to gerrymandering, that is a reality for millions of Americans. It's a massive issue with far-reaching implications for representation. It creates imbalances within key voting areas. The way they go about this is called cracking and packing. Cracking divides groups who typically vote in similar ways across districts to dilute their voting power. Packing concentrates people into certain districts to ensure an advantage for their preferred candidates. Both parties exploit this practice. In Wisconsin, Republican gerrymandering led Democrats to secure only 36 of 99 assembly seats despite winning a majority vote. However, in Maryland, Democrats used the method to eliminate an entire Republican congressional district. Ultimately, gerrymandering undermines democracy. Is it any wonder people don't think their vote counts? I'm here to tell you it does. Gerrymandering is just a scheme to keep you and your friend at odds.
4: Special thanks to our partners, the Buffalo Presidential Center, whose mission is to explore and share stories about Buffalo and Western New York's contributions to the U.S. presidency and national affairs.
5: BTPM NPR's Disabilities Beat promotes awareness and inclusivity, amplifies underrepresented voices, and holds corporations and governments accountable.
6: So I'm wondering, what assurance can you offer consumers that these problems won't repeat in New York?
5: Hear reports from the Disabilities Beat, hosted by Emily Watkins every Wednesday on BTPM NPR during Morning Edition and All Things Considered. BTPM Disabilities Beat is funded in part by the Peter and Elizabeth Tower Foundation.
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